0: Sports. I'm Opera Juhas in New Orleans.
1: The new chair of the Federal Reserve is vowing to put high inflation in the rearview mirror. Kevin Warsh testified before the Senate Banking Committee today for the first time since taking over at the central bank. And Pierre Scott Horsley has more.
2: The Fed's main weapon for fighting inflation is keeping rates high. So Warsh doesn't sound like he's in a hurry to cut interest rates. Mm-hmm. But that said, he has generally tried to avoid signaling what his rate plans are. Unlike his Fed colleagues, Warsh did not offer a projection last month of where he thinks interest rates are going. And today, he ducked a question from Democratic Senator Chris Van Hollen about whether he's even spoken to Trump about interest rates. All he would say is he's not taking orders from the White House.
3: They chose an independent guy to do an independent job, and that's exactly what I plan on doing.
1: Okay. And Pierre Scott Horsley, you're listening to NPR News. More than 830 wildfires are burning in Canada, along with more than a dozen in northern Minnesota. That's forcing mandatory evacuations and spreading unhealthy smoke across the upper Midwest through the Northeast and Mid-Atlantic. Some of the largest wildfires are burning in west-central Ontario. In a remote northern Minnesota area, rangers are working to evacuate thousands of campers from the Boundary Waters Canoe Area Wilderness. Officials warn the fire could burn for months. Tribal nations in Oklahoma are navigating an influx of corporate interest in Indian country around data centers. Thomas Pablo from member station KOSU reports many tribes are responding cautiously.
4: Earlier this year, the Seminole Nation of Oklahoma became the first in the U.S. to ban AI data center development on the reservation. That came after a startup company pitched a data center project to the tribe. Siobhan Colonel is the tribal representative who authored the ban.
5: What companies are saying to our communities is that you don't want to get left behind. We speak the mother languages of these lands that have been here millennia upon millennia before these technologies existed. We have a right to say how life can be.
4: Other leaders in the Cherokee, Muskogee, and Osage nations are now determining the best course of action to balance much-needed economic development with cultural interests. For NPR News, I'm Thomas Pablo in Oklahoma City.
1: Argentina has won the Men's World Cup soccer last semifinal game today against England 2-1, meaning Argentina plays Spain in the final on Sunday. I'm Janine Herbst, NPR News in Washington.
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7: From the New York Times, I'm Michael Barbaro. This is The Daily. To be confirmed as the next Attorney General, Todd Blanche must convince members of the U.S. Senate that despite how political the Department of Justice has now become, it would be even worse without him at the top. Today, as his confirmation hearings begin, my colleague Glenn Thrush recounts the unlikely story of how Blanche became Trump's legal enforcer. It's Wednesday, July 15th.
8: Hey, Glenn.
9: Hello.
8: Glenn, in a few hours, Wednesday morning, the Senate Judiciary Committee is scheduled to begin confirmation hearings for President Trump's next pick to be his Attorney General, Todd Blanche. And increasingly, it looks like this hearing is going to be pretty complicated and the outcome genuinely uncertain.
9: We're at a pretty precarious moment for the Department of Justice and for Todd Blanche. Over the past 6 weeks, really at President Trump's prompting, Blanche oversaw the creation of this incredibly controversial and highly unusual $1.8 billion fund to compensate purported victims of Biden and Obama era Justice Department overreach.
8: Mm-hmm.
9: The J6 defendants and people who were subject to other investigations. And in late May, the Senate Republicans just had it. They called in Blanche and for about an hour grilled him, lambasted him, told him it was totally unacceptable. So the dynamic here is the Republicans in the Senate have been incredibly skeptical of recent moves that Blanche has made in coordination with Trump. Now, Blanche has spent the better part of a month trying to clean that stuff up, but there are still several members in the Senate and a couple of members on the Senate Judiciary Committee who really have serious, tough questions for him. And this is really a first for someone who is facing cabinet scrutiny.
8: What do you mean a first?
9: We're just in a totally different environment than the first wave of Trump cabinet nominees. They all basically got a pass. There was some tough questioning, but that was a period of time early on when Republicans were just inclined to line up and give the president as much authority as possible. We're long past that. And the gravitational pull of the midterm elections is forcing a lot of these Republicans who had been in line to start raising some serious questions.
8: So let's talk about how Blanche became Trump's pick for attorney general, how he got onto Trump's radar and became the person he hopes will define the remaining years of the second term when it comes to the Department of Justice. Just tell us the Blanche story.
9: So this is what's perhaps most interesting. There are not a lot of data points in his biography that would have indicated he would have gone down this path. Blanche, from the interviews I've done over the past year and a half, was a pretty vanilla federal prosecutor from the Southern District of New York. Blanche rises through the ranks of that office, and like a lot of these guys, got to midlife and decided he wanted to cash in.
8: Right.
9: So he jumps to a big-time white shoe law firm in 2017 in New York. And at some point in time, Boris Epstein, Donald Trump's longtime legal advisor, connects with Blanche and enlists him to the criminal defense team representing Paul Manafort, Trump's first campaign chairman.
8: Mm-hmm.
9: And that really throws Blanche into this rotation of Trump criminal defense lawyers. And what's fascinating is in the period after Trump loses in 2020, Blanche had a decision to make at this point in time. He could have cut bait from Trump. It really looked like Trump was a losing cause. But instead, what he did was he insisted on representing Trump at this low ebb moment over the objections of the leadership of his law firm and actually broke from his firm, started his own firm, and threw in his lot with Trump. And like so many of these entrepreneurial characters in Trump's second term, that decision is what really bonded him to Trump. And I think he made a decision that this was a big shot. Not everybody gets an opportunity to represent a former president of the United States. And I think he was willing to risk kind of a pedestrian, successful career in the law to go for the big prize. So the big moment came in the spring of 2023, and when Alvin Bragg, Manhattan District Attorney, indicted Donald Trump on 34 counts. This is the hush money case that involves Stormy Daniels.
8: Mm-hmm.
9: And Blanche just sets about in sort of classic criminal defense lawyer fashion to dismantle the former Trump lawyer, Michael Cohen, demolishing his integrity. So he berates Cohen on the stand and just accuses him of being a flat out liar. And then he reminds Cohen that Cohen had once called Trump a dictator and said that the former president belonged in a cage like an animal. And even though Trump didn't prevail, that kind of fight really impressed the president.
8: Mm-hmm.
9: And Blanche, I am told, while he was respectful to Trump, was also not afraid to express his opinion directly to Trump. I mean, like every relationship with Trump, it's a one-sided relationship. He's an employee, but he was one of those very few people who could truth tell to Trump, who could tell him, no, I am doing this to save you. And it's right around this time that Blanche's embrace of Trump becomes really personal. He switches from having been a Democrat to the Republican Party and moves to Florida, not too far from Trump.
8: But of course, Trump at that time had other big federal cases against him that Blanche is working on.
9: This is what really puts Todd Blanche on the national stage. Trump is indicted on the classified documents case in Florida and his activities around the January 6th attack on the Capitol. Trump is dissatisfied with his initial legal team, and he puts Blanche in charge.
10: These cases should not have been charged, period. And any way we can get them dismissed.
9: And from then on, Blanche proves himself to be a manager of this sort of ungainly team of lawyers.
10: And if it's immunity, we're going to get that case dismissed as well. But
9: and he hones in on what people call a stall and brawl strategy.
11: The former president is currently embroiled in several cases. His approach is the same. Delay, delay, delay.
9: Run the clock out to get it as close to the 2024 election as possible. And really write legal briefs almost as if they were true social posts. He fully embraces Trump's argument that he is the victim of a witch hunt. There is no daylight between the two on that issue. The legal argument and the political argument are completely one.
8: And ultimately, they do run out the clock.
9: I mean, it doesn't seem like it's a super sophisticated strategy, but it works. Ultimately, Trump resuscitates his political career, uses these indictments as the fuel for his second successful presidential campaign, and he gets reelected and the cases get thrown out.
8: Right, because as we would all learn during this period, the federal government cannot indict a sitting president, so these cases just fall away.
9: That's right. And all of a sudden, this big bet that Todd Blanche made a couple of years earlier is about to pay off.
8: We'll be right back.
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14: Acting Attorney General Todd Blanche faces questions from the Senate Judiciary Committee. 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His answers determine if senators will back him for the job permanently. 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
8: I'm Michael Barbaro. This is The Daily. My colleague, Glenn Thrush, recounts the unlikely story of how Blanche became Trump's legal enforcer. Glenn, talk us through exactly how this bet that Blanche had made to align himself with Trump at Trump's lowest point starts to pay off once Trump is back in the White House.
9: Well, Blanche wants a top job at DOJ. He wants the top job at DOJ. He doesn't get it, but instead he gets the position of Deputy Attorney General, which is probably the most powerful position in Washington that people don't know about. He runs the day-to-day operations of the department, and he's particularly powerful because his boss is so weak. Pam Bondi is a second-choice Attorney General. She's the former AG in Florida, and she's just not prepared for the job. And Blanche winds up having even more power than most deputy attorney generals have. First and foremost, it involves demoting, marginalizing, and flat out firing career staff that they consider to have been part of the Jack Smith investigations and other things that flagged employees as being anti-Trump.
8: Right. They start to fire anyone who touched the classified documents investigation or the January 6th investigation. They start seeking out revenge inside the Department of Justice.
9: Yeah, the first 6 weeks of Blanche's tenure was just this torture.

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1: Biden administration. And Blanche has to curate these things. And this is where things get really hairy. And Blanche occupies this middle role where he is, in the broad sense, committed both publicly and privately to executing Trump's desire to investigate these people, while at the same time putting on his hat as a prosecutor, deferring to his own experience and to some extent deferring to the career staff and determining what moves are legal, what moves are practical, and what can't be done. And very quickly, Blanche falls into a pattern of essentially acting as an advisor to Trump, of saying, you could try to do this legally, but your chances of succeeding in court are minimal. And the biggest example of this, the one that still looms large over the department, was the decision to prosecute Letitia James, the New York State Attorney General, and James Comey, the former FBI director, on various charges in Northern Virginia. Blanche advises the president and the president's staff that this is not a good idea. Blanche tells the president, look, you could do this. I'm not saying that it is outside of your authority to do, but that your chances of succeeding with the jury, grand jury in Virginia, are very low, and your chances of getting an actual conviction are practically zero.
2: Right, and he would know because he's a former criminal defense attorney. We should probably note there has in the past been a huge amount of independence and respect for the Department of Justice as a basically independent body within the executive branch.
1: Exactly. We've had powerful attorneys general, but this is an entirely different situation. So this view that Trump has of the Justice Department being an extension of his will and Blanche's essential acquiescence to that model are completely new in terms of the annals of the department. And Michael, we have not even talked about the Jeffrey Epstein files yet. But look, I think his big selling point to Republicans is some version of, I am the least bad option you could possibly have. As Deputy Attorney General and as Acting Attorney General for the past couple of months, forget my public statements, quietly behind the scenes, I'm working the phones, I'm keeping a lot of really bad things from happening.
2: Well, is there truth to that?
1: I think there is some element of truth to that. He's one of the most ambiguous, hard to pin down characters I've ever covered. Right. He seems different things at different times, I think, because he's a man who's very much in the middle here. He is, for instance, the guy who seems to have talked Donald Trump out of going after Jerome Powell, the former Fed chair, for these excessive renovations at the Fed headquarters. That would have put a major, major wedge between Trump and Senate Republicans, who did not want to see that kind of destabilization.
2: Right. And ultimately, Trump drops that investigation, but he did start it.
1: Exactly. And inside the department, I think probably one of the most interesting dynamics has been Blanche's conflict with a character by the name of Ed Martin, who was inserted by the White House into the Justice Department to run this so-called anti-weaponization working group, which was created essentially to investigate all these grievances that MAGA and Trump had about the Biden administration. They were looking into prosecution of the J6ers, alleged anti-Christian and anti-Catholic bias, and a whole host of other issues. Martin is a guy who believes in naming and shaming people, but Blanche sidelined Ed Martin. So that, I think, is the biggest data point that Blanche has, in fact, exercised something of a moderating influence.
2: Fascinating.
1: And then, of course, there's the Anti-Weaponization Fund. Blanche has tried to play something of a moderating role on that one, too, right? He's attempted to walk it back a bit after the political backlash to kind of show Trump that this is not something that is ultimately going to work out for the administration. But then again, you get that contradiction. He could have refused to sign off on it in

0: the first place.
1: Right.
0: A lot of stuff has gotten past him, and there's no question that the department has far less autonomy and independence than at any point in its history.
1: Hmm. So where do things currently stand as Blanche makes the case to Senate Republicans that things could be worse?
0: Well, it's a tricky dynamic for Blanche. It only takes one Republican on the Senate Judiciary Committee to vote against Blanche to essentially kill the nomination by boxing it up in committee.
1: Hmm.
0: And right now, there are a couple of committee members who have expressed some skepticism about Blanche. Right now, I would say the main Republican who could present a serious problem is John Cornyn from Texas, who was ousted in his primary and really has nothing left to lose.
1: Right, because Trump is the reason he got ousted. Trump turned against him because Cornyn was insufficiently enthusiastic in endorsing him in 2024.
0: And Cornyn is a guy with a center of gravity. He is a senator with a capital S, right? And he was very, very hostile to the notion of the creation of the anti-weaponization fund. But more to the point, there was a second deal signed by Blanche that would essentially grant immunity to Donald Trump and his family for tax investigations. And that appears to be a big sticking point for John Cornyn, who has refused to commit to supporting Blanche prior to the hearing, and he's refused to even say that he's leaning towards Blanche. That could prove to be a very big problem for Blanche if he can't resolve that issue.
1: Right, because that's something that Blanche has not backed down from. Unlike the weaponization fund, where Blanche concedes, this isn't going to happen, maybe it wasn't a good idea, he has never backed away from this IRS immunity deal.
0: That's right, because Trump really cares about this.
1: Mm-hmm.
0: And if he gets out of the committee, he still has to get confirmed by the larger Senate. And, you know, that'll happen a month, month and a half from now. Dynamics are shifting really, really fast. And there are a couple of other senators who could be no votes. Cassidy, another lame duck senator from Louisiana, has shown an inclination to buck the administration. And then you get Lisa Murkowski in Alaska, who is very independent and very critical of the Trump administration. She's also been noncommittal. So there's a lot of game here left to play. So under the general guidelines and the law, Blanche can remain pretty much indefinitely as acting attorney general until Donald Trump leaves office.
1: Hmm.
0: But that said, it is very important to Todd Blanche personally to get to the apex of this organization through a Senate confirmation.
1: Hmm. So the final payoff for Blanche is Senate confirmation and all the things he has to do to keep the president happy may make it very hard for him to get these Senate Republicans to give him that final payoff. That's the central tension of being the attorney general in Trump's second term.
0: You know, and that's the big paradox. What Blanche has had to do to get this nomination, to get Trump's support, might be the very thing that undermines his capacity to be confirmed. Because this is the Justice Department. Even after everything that has happened in the last year and a half, there is the expectation among senators, even Republicans who support Donald Trump, that this department provides a sense of legitimacy, is a bulwark for rule of law, and should not be undermined and degraded in the way that some of these Republicans believe that it already has been.
1: Well, Glenn, thank you very much.
0: Great talking to you.
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10: It's a big day for England. They're facing off against Argentina in the Men's World Cup in Atlanta. But back home, things are kind of messy. Voters are big mad. Yet another prime minister is about to lose his job. And one of the main opposition figures is being challenged by a guy called Count Binface, who wears a trash can on his head.
11: Oh my goodness. Looks like something out of Star Wars.
12: National policies. Nationalize it, Al. Build at least one affordable house. Tie nurses' pay to that of ministers. Rename London Bridge after Phoebe Waller.
13: I'll make cyclists who disobey the highway code have to ride unicycles instead.
10: Sadly, today, Explained from Vox will not be about Count Binface. Instead, we're going to talk about the political chaos that's led to this moment where voters are excited about a man wearing a trash can on his head.
14: Live by the binge, die by the binge. 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I'm Megan McCarty Carino.
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14: Netflix may be the undisputed king of streaming, but it's facing a new challenge, the so-called sophomore slump. Internal data reported by Bloomberg News show audiences dropping off dramatically for follow-up seasons of successful shows. Series like The Night Agent, Beef, and Avatar: The Last Airbender all lost 50% or more of their original viewers when they returned for season two. To figure out what might be going on and how Netflix could respond, we called up Brandon Katz. He's the Director of Insights and Content Strategy at Greenlight Analytics.
16: Season ones typically can attract a broad pool of people who at least want to sample what's new. Season two typically only gets the people who actually stuck around. Now, that's not the concrete rule every single time, but generally speaking, that's how it goes. And curiosity isn't loyalty. Netflix is incredibly good at getting people to press play. Their homepage is the most valuable real estate in all of Hollywood. But the harder, broader challenge is getting people to finish a season and then come back 2 years later, because there's a big difference between initial curiosity and attention and long-term fandom.
14: Okay, you said 2 years later. It seems like Netflix takes a really long time to bring new seasons back to the platform. Why does it take so long?
16: Well, often these are massively expensive, highly scaled shows that simply take a very long time. Sometimes, due to the kind of binge release model and the way Netflix approaches business, they will order a first season. It'll be a hit, and they won't necessarily be immediately ready to turn around production on a season two. But I do think for a lot of big, splashy Netflix dramas, these 2 to 3 year waits are really weighing on the patience and fandom of viewers who just may not care by the time their next installment finally arrives.
14: So does it look like Netflix will be, you know, making any changes to address this?
16: You know, they've always shown a willingness to experiment with things, and perhaps change their minds about certain strategies. Netflix said it would never abandon the binge release. And while it hasn't, it has experimented with batch releases for its most popular programming, which in some cases have proven effective, in some cases not so much. They said they would never do ads. Now they've got ads. They said they would never get into sports. Now they've got sports. So I would never say never for anything on a business run by smart people who are willing to adapt to marketplace conditions as they change. I would venture a guess without knowing absolutely anything that Netflix will try to cut down on the elapsed time between seasons of its biggest shows. I'll venture a guess they will still continue to experiment with elongating releases, such as the most recent season of Bridgerton back earlier this year, to maintain high levels of engagement and low churn for more weeks at a time. But when it comes to their premium programming, I have a feeling you'll continue to see them chase high-profile IP and take gambles on interesting, compelling original voices. Some of it will work, some of it won't. That's the history of entertainment for you right there.
14: That's Brandon Katz at Greenlight Analytics. Jesus Alvarado produced this episode. I'm Megan McCarty-Carino, and that's Marketplace Tech. This is APM.
8: Today is gonna be
10: explained
8: to you.
10: Today explained, Sean Rahm's firm. We asked Tom McTagg, editor-in-chief at New Statesman in the UK, to join us and tell us why they're about to have their seventh prime minister in a decade.
17: We are living through very weird times here in Britain. So we're just not used to this. You know, we sort of prided ourselves on being this island of stability in a crazy world. You know, we could smugly look out on countries like Italy or Australia as they churned through their prime ministers, and we just held steady with Margaret Thatcher for 10 years or Tony Blair for 10 years. And now we have become Italy, only with bad weather and worse food. Look, I think big picture, we're actually not that different to the rest of the Western world in this regard, in at least all of the same reasons that cause disquiet in the United States or in France or in Germany are the same kind of reasons that are causing political disquiet here. So, you know, immigration.
18: So everyone's coming here.
17: Poor economic growth.
19: Wages need to be raised a lot more.
17: Living standards not improving as quickly as we're used to. Inflation post-pandemic.
20: Inflation, bloody hell. Everything has just gone so up.
17: All of that comes together and it creates similar forces that you see in the US, right? So we have, you know, electoral coalitions, the rise of people who can communicate super well on social media in the new age, who grab hold of attention.
21: But you know, our woke culture is not protecting the interests of the British people.
22: Green Party just hit a major milestone for the first time.
23: Allowing people to come into Britain on those boats is directly endangering the safety of women and children in our country. I think it's disgusting.
17: It's just that I think what is happening here is that that is happening in our parliamentary context rather than a presidential context where, you know, you elect a president and they are there for a full term, you know, whether they're unpopular or not. Here, if you lose the confidence of the public or the confidence of members of parliament, then suddenly you can be out on your ear within weeks or months.
10: Well, let's talk about the last time there was a major shift. It was in 2024 when voters had become wary of the Conservative Party, right, in the UK, and that's when they elected the Labour Party and its leader Keir Starmer into office.
17: They elected them with a landslide.
24: A Labour landslide, and then some.
25: We did it!
17: An astonishing majority they got in the House of Commons. Enough to basically do whatever you want.
25: And now it has arrived. Change begins now.
17: Well, I think once he got into power, he didn't really know how he wanted to change the country. He stood on a manifesto of change, in quotes. You know, it was a kind of hopey, changey thing, as you guys put it, without much substance to it.
25: I just do not accept that Britain is broken. There are so many opportunities to make a difference.
17: In one sense, he was quite a small C conservative man. He wanted to just get this thing working again. And he thought you could do that through sensible, incremental, rational, technocratic change. And I think that analysis has proven fundamentally flawed.
0: He's just made mistake after mistake as Prime Minister, whether it's the repeated U-turns, whether it's his failure to tell a convincing narrative to the British people. It turns out that for many people, he's not been the Prime Minister they hoped he would be.
1: How do you think Keir Starmer's done in the last year in one word?
2: One word. Two words, absolute.
3: What follows Keir Starmer? Does the Labour Party retain control of Parliament?
17: Yes. So the Labour Party, it's the Labour Party fundamentally has kicked out its own Prime Minister. It's, you know, based on the fact that he was deeply, deeply unpopular in the country. And they thought if they hung around with this guy any longer, that they were all screwed, basically, and that they would all lose their jobs. You know, that's the reason why he's been removed from power. He'd lost the support of his members of parliament and his cabinet, who eventually turned on him and looked to the man who's going to replace him, a guy called Andy Burnham, who is the mayor of Greater Manchester.
4: It is with some sadness that this result brings an end to my wonderful 9 years as mayor of Greater Manchester. I always knew one day I would seek to go back to Westminster to complete that unfinished business.
3: Tell us a bit about him. I mean, they call him the King of the North.
17: Yeah, you know, like the Game of Thrones stuff, he's going to sort of come down with his, I don't know what, even know what they're called, White Walkers, is it, or something?
3: It is.
18: He's been styled by some as the King of the North, but who really is Andy Burnham?
26: The country isn't where it should be. It is stuck in a rut, and clearly we can't go on like this.
17: The North of England is, I guess the equivalent is the Rust Belt Midwest kind of vibe. It's it's seen as a place that is a bit more down to earth. It's a bit more post-industrial. You know, it's got more economic problems. It's a place which used to be rock solid Labour, but has moved to the right.
27: Manchester, long contested as England's second city, but now a potential blueprint for the whole of the UK to change direction.
28: A city that once lost its aspirational residence to London, that trend now firmly reversed. Today, more people are arriving from the capital and moving to it, eager for a slice of Manchester's success.
17: And so I think there is an opportunity here that for Andy Burnham to win the next election and stick around for a bit longer.
3: You know, you talk about leaders in the UK thus far having lacked a mandate or perhaps a broad vision for the country. I wonder if the person who has those things right now is Nigel Farage. Could you tell our audience a bit about him?
17: Yeah, sure. I mean, Nigel Farage was the man that was introduced to America by Donald Trump as Mr. Brexit. He is the figure on the populist right of British politics who has stood outside of the Conservative Party, the traditional party of the right here, and challenged it for not being conservative enough, for not being patriotic enough, for not being tough enough on borders and immigration.
29: The Conservative Party is not on the right in any measurable way. 14 years that brought us the highest tax burden since 1947. 14 years that saw mass immigration.
17: All of the things that, you know, happened to the Republican Party from the Tea Party, right? Or from Donald Trump. It's just that he did that from outside of the Conservative Party. And he is a kind of charismatic figure, a very good public speaker, very hard to pin down. Speaks kind of fluently and off the cuff.
29: Fancy a Peroni, a pint of Stella? Ed Miliband says that to save money, pubs should serve lager warmer. He is a cretin. Imagine it, warm lager.
17: And he, at the, I think something like the sixth or seventh time of trying, was finally elected to the House of Commons at the last election for his insurgent populist party called Reform UK. And from that position, he has taken the party into the lead in the polls. But something else is going on now, where because he is a prospective future prime minister now, he is facing a level of scrutiny that he hasn't faced before.
5: Who's the 32-year-old convicted fraudster who funded Nigel Farage?
6: I've got to ask you a question about this £5 million gift from this crypto billionaire.
7: With all due respect, what's it going to do with you?
9: Nigel Farage has resigned. But there's a twist. Farage has quit his seat in Parliament in order to trigger a special election in which he says he will run and plans to win, thereby returning to the House of Commons.
11: Now, so far, one of the only few who say they will stand in the Clacton by-election is Count Binface. Good morning from space. Hello to you. First question, why would an intergalactic space warrior want to stand to be the MP for Clacton?
12: Why not?
11: It's a good question. Tell me about your manifesto. What can you offer
17: so,
11: the people of
17: all sorts of stuff is going on in British politics, so it sounds completely wild.
3: People are looking at the situation, this run of prime ministers, this ascendancy of Nigel Farage, who's a bit of a incompetent and a bit of a firebrand, I suppose. But they look at the situation and they say the UK has become ungovernable. What would you argue the situation is, Tom?
17: Look, I would argue that it's parliamentary democracy at its messy kind of fundamentals. You know, Britain is a country, like many countries in Western Europe, which is struggling to work out how it's going to make its way in the world in the 21st century, in a world where so many of the assumptions which we have come to take for granted no longer appear to be holding. A United States that is a trusted ally, that is changing. Free market economics, you know, global free trade appears to be ending. And you add into that social media, AI revolution, all of this. And it feels like actually, I think the turmoil in British politics is just a reflection of a kind of turmoil in the world and in the global economy. You know, you can see the same sorts of questions going on in Canada and Australia and France and Germany. And I don't think anyone really has the answers yet. And Britain certainly doesn't.
3: Find Tom's work at newstatesman.com. The UK is going through some of the same frustrated political motions we're seeing elsewhere, sure, but there is something exceptionally British about this mess, and we're going to hit that next on Today Explained.
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31: My name is Idris Kaloun, and I'm a staff writer at The Atlantic.
3: And for The Atlantic, you recently wrote a piece titled How Britain Became As Poor As Mississippi. And the first question I have to ask you is, what did Mississippi do to you?
31: It didn't do anything, but, you know, Mississippi is America's poorest state, and it's often the benchmark that people compare themselves to, both in America and outside of it. And we chose the comparison to make the point that actually, you know, living standards in the UK have stagnated. That's really what's gone on here. And for 18 years, wages have not grown, GDP has barely grown. And the result is that, you know, over that time period, America was growing spectacularly, and now America's poorest state is on par with the UK. But really, the story here is about what went on in the last 20 years and why the UK is kind of stuck in place economically.
0: And you reported this story out in Britain, right? How does this poverty you're talking about manifest? Because I imagine if people go to London for Wimbledon or something, they're not feeling the poverty that you write about.
31: Yeah, London's, you know, a great global cosmopolitan place, and it's a great place to be. But in the same way that you don't get a feel for America by visiting New York or San Francisco, London itself doesn't tell you the whole story. And you know, it is the kind of thriving metropolis in the UK, and a lot of the rest of the country is not doing nearly as well. You know, one thing that I think people are astonished to learn about the UK is that salaries are very, very low. So Americans who are interested in moving to the UK will often encounter salary offers that are a half, maybe a third less than what they're making here. Junior doctors, for example, have been on strike 15 times in the UK over their salaries.
1: So last month, for my normal salary, I made about £3,000.
8: What would be your starting salary as a doctor?
10: So starting around 30k, yeah. For tax.
31: If you're a British civil servant, which again, you know, they're this, you know, kind of the backbone of the British state, their salaries are less than £36,000 a year.
12: I'm a civil servant. I won't give you my exact salary, but in my job, it starts from about £26,000.
19: So the pay isn't brilliant, but apparently the pension is good in the end.
20: Do you mind sharing roughly how much you make on an annual basis?
19: 43.
20: And do you think you're paid fairly for the work that you do?
19: No.
31: So London is doing really well, but outside of it, things are much worse. It's comparable, one researcher, Anna Stansbury, told me, to the gaps between East and West Germany. That's kind of as big as we're talking. So unless you're going to those places, you're not fully capturing what the experience of being British is in participating in the British economy.
0: And you went to one such place. You left London and went to a place called Stoke-on-Trent, which a lot of people might not be familiar with. Can you tell us why you went there and what you discovered?
31: So Stoke-on-Trent used to be the ceramics capital of the UK and really of the world.
21: And so the urban landscape of the Staffordshire Potter is developed, with pot banks and housing crowded closely together.
22: The next day, Queen Mary visits the potteries and pays an informal call at the famous Wedgwood factory, one of the oldest in Britain, and which carries the name of British craftsmen all over the world.
31: And it used to be dominated by these structures called bottle kilns. These are these massive ovens that used to fire in the air. All of those kilns are, you know, not working anymore. The number of ceramics potteries that are left are very, very few. You know, when I visited, one of the few remaining kilns had trees growing in the crevices because of how, you know, just dilapidated things had become. And it wasn't just that things had declined over the decades, but it was also an immediate kind of recession. So a small number of ceramics workers had continued up until this point, and a lot of them are now going out of business because electricity costs have tripled in the last few years in the UK. They have some of the most expensive electricity in the world.
23: People across Scotland are facing a huge rise in their energy bills.
24: Industrial electricity prices have soared since the pandemic. They're higher than Italy, Germany, France, and more than four times the price of costs in the US.
31: And that obviously is not good for older industries like ceramics, but it's also not great if you want to be attractive for new industries like AI.
0: How did we get to this point where the economy in England and across Britain is so depressed?
31: So the turning point is really the financial crisis.
25: Another nail-biting day for dealers on the London stock market.
32: Shares in the country's biggest banks were sold down and down again.
31: Up until that point, the UK had been growing pretty strongly through the Blair years. They were very, very comparable to American living standards. And after the financial crisis, things just fall apart, really, for the country. So wages just don't increase after inflation. From 2008 to 2024, there's no movement. I mean, maybe 1% cumulatively. Productivity, which is really the ultimate engine of growth in any economy, also comes very close to stopping over that time. In the UK, there's a National Health Service, and everyone is insured by right. The quality of the National Health Service has also taken a beating over the last 10 years. And so, these are kind of headline numbers, but like what happened? I think after the financial crisis, a decision was taken by the conservative government at the time to reduce spending. This was a policy known as austerity.
2: They knew the spending cuts were coming, and now Britons know just how deep and painful they'll be.
4: The biggest losers following the Chancellor's emergency budget in June, according to a think tank, are the country's poorest.
31: And it cut things like benefits, it cut local government services, it hurt the NHS in terms of its capital budget. And all of those things caused kind of scarring in terms of the population, in terms of their ability to eventually go on and do economically productive things. It is also one reason that Britain voted for Brexit.
5: Well, it's a bit rude to say to keep people out of our country, but to give our people jobs and that.
6: We're a dustbin for foreign people.
7: And all our resources are pushed to the limit. Schools, hospitals, NHS, everything.
31: And the places that were harmed the most, that saw the greatest, cuts in austerity, were the places that voted for Brexit by the largest margin. Stoke-on-Trent kind of pops up again there. It experienced very, very large cuts in government services, and it was, voted overwhelmingly for Brexit, to the point that one politician called it the Brexit capital of the UK.
0: Hmm. And does Brexit make their fortunes better or worse?
31: I don't think there's anyone who could say that Brexit has made things better for the UK, even supporters of Brexit. Britain has had big ideas for how to change its economic fortunes, and I think one of the most telling examples is HS2, which is the high-speed rail line that was supposed to connect London with Birmingham, with Manchester, Leeds.
9: In 2009, Britain decided to take a step into the future.
11: With the promise of economic growth, low-carbon travel, more capacity, and some of the fastest trains on Earth.
31: It has tripled in cost to more than $100 billion. It's going to take 30 years to complete. It is not even going to go to Manchester. It's not even going to go to Leeds. It's just going to be a line from Birmingham to London, which already exists. It's going to cost £100 billion, and it's going to have, it's been beset with all of these permitting problems. There's going to be a special bat structure.
17: This is the HS2 Bat Tunnel, a £100 million, 1 kilometre shed to protect the estimated 300 bats in woodland nearby.
18: I don't really see why we should spend 100 million quid on basically a cage for a high-speed train. Like, bats fly in the air, they can just fly over.
26: Well, that is the key thing. Why can't they fly over?
31: And you see this kind of problem replicated in all sorts of British ambitions, big and small. So there was an effort to study whether or not you should build a tunnel underneath Stonehenge. They studied for 30 years whether or not you should just go underneath. And I think they spent almost £180 million and ultimately came up with nothing. Like, literally nothing was built. It was just spent studying the problem. And that is, something that's very familiar to Americans, this kind of pathology, but it is just prevalent all over Britain.
0: And with the current crisis of leadership we've got in the UK, do you see there being more harm before you actually have solutions being implemented?
31: So as someone who's just written something quite pessimistic about Britain, I feel a bit optimistic about the leadership change. Andy Burnham was the mayor of Manchester, which has been one of the places that has actually been the exception to the rule of British doom and gloom. And I think that the story that he's able to tell about how he's going to improve things in the country is a compelling one. But I think the fact that Starmer failed really reinforced the idea that neither party knows how to fix it. And I think if Burnham is also unable to do things, at that point, I think that people inevitably turn to Farage and they turn to other parties. And so I think that the stakes are quite high in terms of governance, because I think that what comes after him is not a Labour or a Conservative Prime Minister, it's someone else.
0: As you heard earlier, Idris wrote How Britain Became as Poor as Mississippi for The Atlantic. Miles Bryan read it for Today Explained. Jolie Myers edited Miles. David Tatasciore and Patrick Boyd listened carefully. And Gabriel Dunatob says Count Binface would be a miracle.
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15: It's 8:59. 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

0: I'm Edgar B. Herwick III, and this is the World Cup Effect, a national special from GBH News in Boston. From coast to coast, the World Cup has brought roaring fans, impromptu parades, and economic fever dreams to the U.S.
1: But when that final whistle blows, is any of this newfound goodwill sticking around?
0: That's NPR World Cup correspondent Jasmine Garst. She joins me as we explore whether one massive global sporting event can bring the U.S. and the world closer together.
1: We'll talk with reporters in Los Angeles, Kansas City, Miami, Philadelphia, San Diego, and Boston
0: to find out how this 39-day football bacchanal is playing out in their corners of the country.
1: And whether it's changing the conversation on longstanding issues from economic inequality to immigration.
0: You ready, Jasmine?
1: Let's do it.
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2: Live from NPR News in Washington, I'm Janine Herbst. The U.S. and Iran are exchanging fire for the fifth day in a row, and neither side is showing signs of backing down. The Pentagon says the U.S. attacked new Iranian military sites today, targeting Tehran's ability to threaten ships in the Strait of Hormuz following Iranian attacks on U.S. military operations in the region. The U.S. also reimposed a naval blockade on Iranian ports. Three confirmation hearings took place on Capitol Hill today. President Trump's nominee to be the director of the CDC, Dr. Erica Schwartz, struggled today to convince senators she'd stand up to Health Secretary Robert F. Kennedy Jr. Republican Senator Bill Cassidy questioned whether she'd be able to act independently from political appointees for the good of the people.
3: Will you have the ability and the firmness to stand up to that political meddling, to say no? That's wrong, and this is right.
4: Chairman, you have my assurances that I will continue to lead by my integrity. I will never compromise on the science. I will always, always have the public's health in mind.
2: Acting Attorney General Todd Blanche also confronted skeptical questions today over the creation of a fund to compensate allies of President Trump and the tax audit immunity deal for Trump and his family. And Director of National Intelligence nominee Jay Clayton, the U.S. attorney for the Southern District of New York, faced a tense round of questions from Democrats who questioned his stance on the 2020 election, which President Trump continues to falsely claim was rigged. But Clayton refused to answer Georgia Senator John Ossoff.
5: Who won the 2020 election?
6: I'm not going to do this with you.
5: This is a job interview. We have established that you have an obligation to be honest and forthright with the committee. Yes, you do have an obligation to be honest and forthright with the committee.
6: Yes.
5: Who won the 2020 election?
6: Like I said, I'm not going to get into that with you.
2: Republicans and some Democrats are eager to get a permanent head confirmed because Trump's interim DNI, Bill Pulte, has no intelligence experience. More than 830 wildfires are burning in Canada, along with more than a dozen in northern Minnesota. That's forcing mandatory evacuations and spreading unhealthy smoke across the upper Midwest through the Northeast and the Mid-Atlantic. Some of the largest wildfires are burning in west-central Ontario. In remote northern Minnesota, rangers are working to evacuate thousands of campers from the Boundary Waters Canoe Area Wilderness. Officials warn the fire could burn for months. Wholesale inflation fell from May to June on plunging energy prices, but intensifying hostilities with Iran are clouding the outlook. The Labor Department says its producer price index, which captures inflation before it reaches consumers, dropped 0.3% in May. 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More health workers in Congo are striking over unpaid wages as Ebola cases surpass 2,000, including 754 deaths. Many health professionals say they're working under difficult conditions without adequate compensation. The outbreak continues to spread faster than officials can track, and efforts are challenged by the lack of approved vaccines or treatments for this Ebola virus strain. Hong Kong National Security Police have raided two bookstores and arrested five people in the latest crackdown against independent bookstores. Danny Vincent has more.
7: Video and photos captured by local media showed police officers removing boxes from independent bookstores. The police said that five people were arrested, suspected of displaying and selling seditious materials. Officials said it suspected the publications were sent to Hong Kong from overseas. The raids were carried out on the first day of Hong Kong's annual book fair, one of the largest publishing events in Asia. known for attracting hundreds of exhibitors. The operation is the third round of national security arrests targeting independent booksellers in recent months. Critics say it's the latest example of a crackdown on dissent. For NPR News, I'm Danny Vincent in Hong Kong.
2: Amazon says it will launch its new satellite internet service in South Africa next year, apparently putting Jeff Bezos' company ahead of Elon Musk's rival Starlink to claim business in Africa's largest economy. South Africa is also Musk's homeland. I'm Janine Herbst, and you're listening to NPR News from Washington.
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0: This is the World Cup Effect, a national special from GBH News in Boston. I'm Edgar B. Herwick III. Over the next hour, we're going to explore some of the joy of these games, the melting pot madness of soccer fans from around the world descending here on the U.S., thrilling victories and heartbreaking losses, Erling Haaland's face and hair. We're also going to discuss some of the challenges, international conflict, the exorbitant cost of enjoying these games, and questions about whether the good vibes were extended to everyone or just an elite few. And we're going to ask, can a global sporting event change us? Can it change how we here in the U.S. see the world, how the world sees us? Can it even change how we see ourselves? We're going to hear from journalists in host cities across the country and learn about how the World Cup tournament is impacting their communities. Along me in studio for this entire journey is NPR World Cup correspondent and host of the podcast, The Last Cup, Jasmine Garst. Hi, Jasmine.
9: Hi.
0: Well, you know, first, I got to say, there is no denying that there has been a lot of joy that these games have brought all over the country and to diaspora communities across the country. I'll say here in Boston, I think most notably was this love affair that broke out between all of these folks who came from Scotland and were in town for 2 weeks and the people of Boston. There was a lot of joy. That's the thing a lot of us here in the Boston area experienced. But you have been traveling all over the place covering this very close, much more closely than I have. What have you seen?
9: I mean, I've seen like just how much joy this has brought different communities in the U.S. And just what it means to certain diasporas. I just think depending on where I've been, it's every time it's been a different community. And you really start to see like soccer is international. Soccer is the whole world.
0: Is there like a particular moment along the way or a particular couple of moments that really stick out to you, especially as you say, like you've covered soccer for a long time, so it's like, was there something where you're like, oh, there's something special happening here?
9: Absolutely. I was in Miami for the Argentina Cape Verde game. The night before, I was in Orlando having Cape Verdean food with a restaurant owner, and we talked about what this meant for the Cape Verdean community. You know, it was the smallest team to have ever made it that far in the World Cup, and then the next day, watching that game, which was like the heart attack special, right? it was a spectacular game. It was one of those games that, as a football lover, I was just like, this is good stuff.
0: Yeah, this is why we do this. Yeah. All right, well, let's bring a couple more voices in here now. Joining us are a couple of reporters from two host cities. Carlton Gillespie is the Broward County Bureau reporter at NPR member station WLRN in Miami. And we've also got Nick Kariuki, trending news reporter for Billy Penn at WHYY in Philadelphia. Carlton, Nick, welcome.
10: Thanks for having me.
9: Carlton, Miami is a hub for different cultures, and the World Cup was really like an execution of all these cultures coming together in this particular moment. How did it happen in Miami? Tell me about what it told you about the ability of Miami and other places around the country to welcome and celebrate cultural diversity.
10: Well, it's funny you mention the Cabo Verde team, because in Miami, we are an international city, but even still, it's such a small community that it doesn't get noticed here. And I talked to some folks, a lot of them are from up your way in Boston or Providence, who said that people confuse them for Dominicans or Puerto Ricans, but that game against Argentina is the defining cultural moment for this nation, right? I mean, there is no more explanation needed when someone says, I'm from Cape Verde. There's no more, where is that? Or what are they like? They now have this cultural touchstone that just really can solidify that for people. I think that's so important for so many of them.
9: Absolutely. And something that I have been reporting on is how, you know, it's not just Cape Verde. Because there's this narrative that Cape Verde kind of came out of nowhere.
11: Yeah, absolutely. Right.
9: Actually, Cape Verde has been playing amazing soccer for the last 10 years. Mm. If you've been following African soccer, and African soccer is having this moment.
11: Well, it's a big moment for Africa, the entire World Cup. I mean, there have never been more teams from Africa in the World Cup than in this World Cup.
9: Yeah.
11: All right, Nick, I want to turn to you and bring you in. You are in Philadelphia. You know, one of the things that happened up here in Boston, I think it's distinct from what happened in Philadelphia, and there was a lot of comparison in the lead up to the World Cup about this between the two cities, is that there was a ton of anxiety here in Boston, I think, and I think a lot of people were surprised by how well things went. In contrast, it felt like in the lead-up, Philadelphia had really grabbed this thing with two hands and really embraced the coming of the World Cup. So I wonder, in Philadelphia, A, is that accurate? And B, has it met expectations so far?
12: Yeah, definitely. Philadelphia benefited from hosting the FIFA Club World Cup last summer, and they had several games of that and hit that out of the park and kind of set some standards that some of the host nations for this tournament were able to follow. Going into this tournament, paired with the nation's 250th of celebration, there were two big concerns, mainly about whether the transportation and infrastructure could handle the influx of fans with those other events going on at the same time. And that's been a resounding success. It has become so convenient, accessible, remaining the same, $2.90 for everyone, that it's become a part of the World Cup experience. There were subway carts full of fans chanting and singing, helping to build up the excitement coming down to the games.
9: Yeah, that's good to hear. I mean, I know in New York and New Jersey, the transportation situation it's been criticized. It's been a little bit nightmarish. I got stuck on one of those trains at one point. I'm just curious, Nick, you know, in Miami, there were also concerns about traffic. How was it?
10: Well, I ended up going to a game, the Colombia and Portugal, the final group stage match. And unlike Nick in Philadelphia, we do not have a robust transit system at all. So everybody has to drive. And the entrance to the stadium is right off of the Florida Turnpike here. So it did get congested. I think early on, you have to remember in 2024, the Copa America final was here, and there was a massive crowd surge.
9: Oh, I remember the Copa America.
10: Which was a security disaster. Mm-hmm. I mean, maybe one of the worst in North American sports history. And so there were extra precautions taken, but that had impacts to traffic and parking and getting people into the games and where people could enter. But by the time I was there for, I think, the fourth or fifth game that had been in Miami, things were really, really smooth. And it's a testament, because we can't get traffic right just about anywhere here in South Florida. So to see it finally come together, it was kind of just in time.
11: This is the World Cup Effect from GBH News in Boston. I'm Edgar B. Herwick III. I'm in studio with NPR's Jasmine Garz. We're speaking with Carlton Gillespie from WLRN in Miami and Nick Kariuki with WHYY in Philadelphia. I want to take it outside of the stadium, because most people are experiencing this outside of the stadium, even in host cities. You know, here in Boston, there have been watch parties. The bars have been packed. It's been really fun to see. Nick, what's it like outside of the stadium in Philadelphia?
12: Yeah, across the city, the interactions between the traveling fans and local Philadelphians have been the biggest highlight. The city's been treated to multiple pep rallies at iconic venues like the front of the Philadelphia Museum of Art, next to the Rocky statue. At one point, a Croatian pep rally that ended up around City Hall crashed a wedding photo shoot between newlyweds Ashton and Zach Smith. they instantly became celebrities in Croatia. Now there's a fundraising effort to get them to travel for a second honeymoon.
11: Oh,
12: in
11: my
12: Croatia.
11: God, that's amazing.
9: Wow. Yeah. You know, also something that I've been enjoying so much is like hearing how tourists view the United States, yeah. right? These stories about like, you know, falling in love with ranch dressing or parts of your city. You know, I know in Philadelphia, there was like this love affair / beware of the Rocky statue, which is allegedly cursed for fans.
11: Yep.
9: Yeah. You know, Nick, tell me a little bit about what you heard from tourists about Philadelphia. And did you hear about this Rocky statue situation with the Ecuador team?
12: Yes. It became pretty clear that the curse was going on when Ecuador kind of weren't informed of what happens when you put a shirt that isn't a Philly sports team on the statue. They went on to lose the opening game against Cote d'Ivoire. That was kind of seen as a bit of an upset. And the next game was between Brazil and Haiti, and some Brazilian fans and organizations actually put out a call not to do this and put security around the statue. I think the tourism officials for the city and the state also kind of put out a similar tongue-in-cheek warning. So I think the way that fan bases were able to kind of come in and embrace those cultures and learn a little more, because everyone around the world is familiar with the story of Rocky, but not so much with some of the other aspects of Philadelphia that they became aware of in their time here.
11: You know, Carlton, I wonder about in Miami. I mean, nothing against Philadelphia or Boston where we are, but they're not exactly known as international party cities. However, Miami, I think, has a little bit of a reputation of a place where you're going to party anyway. Has it like ramped up a level during the World Cup?
10: Well, you know, we also had the Scottish team come down here. So anytime the Tartan Army shows up, you have to, I mean, it's the most resilient this city's bars have been in quite some time. But yeah, I would say it definitely held up. I mean, even up north in Broward County, the area that I generally cover, I mean, Colombian fans had shut down intersections. I mean, it was just kind of everywhere you went, there was a party. But there is truly nothing like hearing a Scottish person try and pronounce Calle Ocho and just the amount of times, because they marched from what they call Calle Ocho all the way down to the Marlins Stadium for a baseball game. And they had to step around the roosters that roam the streets there, and watching them get a little bit of culture shock. But a lot of Scottish fans told me the bars didn't run out of drink. So we were in their good graces, at least.
11: That's good. Famously, there was apparently a bar or two up here that either ran low or ran out of drink. So faux pas on our parts. Well done, Miami.
9: Yeah. I mean, would you say, you know, going back to the last Copa America, how would you say the fandoms have been? Have there been fandoms that you're like, wow, those guys really love to party. They're great partiers. Talk to me about the different fandoms, Nick or Carlton.
10: Yeah, I mean, it's a different level, because there's overlap between some of the Copa America teams. Colombia did very well. They went to the final of the Copa America. They had games here in South Florida. But we're talking about a different party event when it comes to the World Cup. You know, it's the difference between, a 15th birthday and a Sweet 16. There's just something, there's a milestone here when they come in. And you can feel it in the way the crowd is reacting to either people that are joining them or locals who are trying to check out what's going on at their local watering hole. I mean, there's a brewery near my house, and we went for a Colombian game. We know the owners, they're Colombian. Multiple people that we knew were regulars there looked at us and said, I had no idea that everyone who ran this place was Colombian. And so there was just this kind of nice cultural exchange. But it is a different intensity here with the World Cup than anything that we've had.
11: How about in Philly, Nick?
12: Yeah, one of the remarkable things

0: example, was remarkable. And then they also enjoyed kind of finding the local diasporas within Philadelphia. I went up to a restaurant in Philadelphia's only neighborhood that was Haitian and was hosting packed watch parties ahead of the game against Brazil. I went to Philadelphia's only Iraqi restaurant where people were making a point before they came from around the country to stop by before the game the next day.
1: Yeah, I wonder what you both think. I mean, we're all touching on this a little bit here, but I think for those of us who live in these cities, it's as if, you know, you got to go on a trip to a certain extent to a whole bunch of places that you wouldn't have been able to go to before, but you didn't have to go anywhere. Like, so do you feel like it's been good for the residents of your cities just to see this big international melange of people and these kind of connections that you might not have known about or had before? Is it good for the folks in your cities?
2: Absolutely. I mean, I think it's good for everybody that gets involved. I mean, I can tell you a specific example of when that happened to me. It was at the Marlins game where the Tartan Army had kind of invaded and took over Lone Depot Park here. And there was a group of Scottish fans chanting, "No Scotland, no party," which is a chant I'm sure you heard reverberating through the streets there over and over again.
1: "No Scotland, no party."
2: But we got to add our own Miami twist on that, because the Scottish fans are chanting and all of a sudden these Marlins fans with their guidas, which is a Caribbean percussion instrument, and it kind of sounds like ch-ch-ch-ch-ch-ch, and they start playing the guidas along to the beat of the Scottish chant, and it just raised the intensity up. And it was like, well, this is just that kind of beautiful cross-cultural moment that is going to stick with both sides, the fans and the locals, long after the tournament's over.
3: Yeah, and I mean, I think we're touching on something here, which is the economic promise, yeah. Right? I mean, FIFA and the host nations were talking about, like, this is going to be really good for local economies. And that's really something I've been wondering a lot about, especially in New York City. Like, who's benefiting? Are immigrant communities benefiting? Are you seeing, Carlton, any kind of sign that this has economically benefited local businesses?
2: Certainly the bars and restaurants. I talked to a chief economist from the Beer Institute, which is probably the coolest
4: beer
2: job
4: Institute?
2: In the world.
4: Yeah.
2: Yeah. This guy was awesome. What a cool job this guy has. And he basically told me that it's not just that concession sales at the stadiums are up tremendously, but bars and restaurants and even, you know, at home purchases for people that are having watch parties are up. So, I mean, when it comes to, at least in his instance, beer, which I imagine also means food and places like that are up tremendously. But I know there were problems with hotels filling up, and I think there's a lot of pre-tournament anxiety, but from what I can tell, you know, the streets have been packed with people for watch parties. The restaurants have been packed with people watching games. So we don't have any definitive numbers, but it certainly feels like, at least in the short term, there's been a boost.
1: All right. We've been speaking with WLRN Broward County Bureau reporter Carlton Gillespie and Nick Kariuki, trending news reporter for Billy Penn at WHYY in Philadelphia. Thank you both for being with us.
2: Thanks, guys.
0: Thank you.
1: Up next, with a massive global event like the World Cup, if you're just basking in glory and good feeling, you're missing a huge piece of the picture. Are we all so blinded by the stadium lights? We lift the traffic cones from our eyes just a hair. We'll hear from the West Coast ahead. I'm Edgar B. Herwick III.
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0: Welcome back. I'm Edgar B. Herwick III.
1: And I'm Jasmine Garst.
0: And this is the World Cup Effect, a national special from GBH News in Boston. We're exploring how the North American World Cup tournament is changing, how the world sees the U.S. and vice versa. We just spent some time celebrating the ecstasy of these games, Jasmine, but I do think we have to touch a little bit on the agony. And I'm not talking about tough losses on the pitch either. So, Jasmine, I want to start with ticket prices, for example. I mean, nosebleed seats in the early rounds were $400. Mm-hmm. And if you're from the outside of the U.S., that, which many people were, that's on top of your travel costs. And of course, traveling from some countries, there might have been additional visa costs or complications, or you might not have been able to come at all. So is this a particular issue for these games, or is this just par for the course for an international event like this?
1: No, I think it's especially bad in these games. Yeah. And I think, you know, what we're seeing, to be honest, is that there's been a little bit of the chipping away of the very soul of soccer, of football, which is that anyone can play anywhere and watch, right? I mean, football in part is so widespread globally. It's such a global phenomenon because you can do it anywhere as long as you have a ball-shaped object and you can make two goalposts with two rocks.
0: Or two kids.
1: Or your cousins you don't like.
0: You just be like, make you stand here and you stand there. We're going to kick it right between the two of you.
1: But it has become, I think the critique is it's become a little bit of an oligarchic event, which is really, if you've been tracking the economy and the direction we're heading and who can afford to go to concerts anymore.
0: Yeah.
1: You know, it's
0: in
1: line.
0: I mean, who can afford to go to the grocery store anymore?
1: It's in line with that K-shaped economy we've been following.
0: Yeah. All right. Well, we're gonna bring in some more voices with a West Coast. We've been on the East Coast the whole time here, so we're gonna turn to the West. We're joined right now by NPR reporter Arezou Rezvani in Los Angeles, where she's covered the Iranian team's World Cup run, and Natalie Gonzalez Rodriguez from KPBS in San Diego, co-host of the Port of Entry podcast, which tells stories of people who live and travel across the Tijuana-San Diego border. Thank you both for being with us here.
2: Hi, guys.
3: Hello. Thank you for having us.
1: Natalie, I want to start with you. So something I've been thinking a lot about in this moment is contrasts, right? When I'm not covering the World Cup, I'm covering immigration. And it's been on my mind that, you know, while I'm reporting at the New Jersey Stadium, I'm about 15 minutes away from the Delaney Hall Immigration Detention Center, where there's been hunger strikes over inhumane conditions. And so I know in your podcast, you've explored the World Cup celebrations as they play out in Tijuana versus in the U.S. Tell me a little bit more about that.
3: Yeah. Well, I think the word to describe this is bittersweet. I mean, there is for sure. There is a contrast that is very unique to this region. And I want to say first that I am in Tijuana right now because I live in Tijuana. I am a transborder person, which means that I cross the border to go to work. I cross back and forth. So I go to San Diego to go to work, and then I go back to Tijuana because I live in Tijuana. And I'm sure that you have seen many reels of people in Mexico City celebrating, which is beautiful. As a Mexican, I wanted to be there. I have never experienced this amount of FOMO in my life before. But I think here in Tijuana, San Diego, like people in this border region, we have experienced this World Cup very differently from people in many other parts of Mexico or the United States or in Canada. Tijuana is a city of migrants. So many people arrive here hoping to reach the U.S., but for different reasons, they end up staying here, right? Mm-hmm. So sometimes because they cannot cross, and sometimes because they choose to build a life here. So one example of the contrasts is Tijuana has this large Haitian community, which has been growing since 2016. And actually, our border reporter from KPBS, Gustavo Solis, and our Port of Entry producer, Julio Ortiz, they spent time with members of the Haitian community while they were watching Haiti's World Cup matches. And we have mentioned before that Haiti hadn't qualified for the World Cup since 1974.
0: Yeah.
3: So, like, imagine, like, this tournament became, like, this huge reason for people to come together and celebrate and reconnect with their culture. But also, it sounds so bittersweet and so horrible for two reasons. Like, one, I'm sure a lot of them tried to enter the U.S. When they first arrived to Tijuana, I'm sure they tried to enter the U.S. legally, but they were not able to, and they had to stay in Tijuana. Or they were already in the U.S. for years and they got deported. And I know this for a fact because I spoke a few years ago with a Haitian who was deported and was living in Tijuana. So imagine watching your team finally playing in the World Cup again, but playing in the same country that denied you entrance or that kicked you out.
1: Right.
0: Yeah.
3: Like, so, yeah.
1: Yeah.
3: It's, Go ahead.
1: No, sorry. Natalia, you've also been talking about being a trans border person, right? You go back and forth, and something from hearing your podcast that you've been talking about as well is like border crossings and what that's done to like border traffic. You know, for people who don't know, like in Tijuana to San Diego, there's people that's their everyday commute, right? Mm-hmm. Has it been affected? Has it added to border tensions?
3: Well, Tijuana is, we know, I don't know if you know this, but Tijuana is home to the busiest land border crossing in the world. So every day there's thousands of people crossing back and forth to go to study, to go to work. I think when we first realized that the World Cup was going to host some of the matches here in California, specifically in Los Angeles, that is just 2 hours away from Tijuana, my immediate thought was, the border is going to be complete chaos.
0: Yeah.
3: Like there's going to be chaos everywhere. Everyone, I thought obviously everyone in Tijuana is going to want to go to those games. But then, no, just kidding. Tickets are thousands of dollars. That's not going to happen.
0: So
3: tickets ended up costing thousands of dollars, making them out of reach for most people. So surprisingly, border traffic here in Tijuana has remained pretty much the same throughout the whole tournament because people cannot afford the tickets to go to see their team.
0: Speaking of Los Angeles, Arzu, you spoke with, in your reporting, among your great reporting on this, you spoke with Iranian fans in L.A., got a bunch of different takes. I want to play a little of one of your reports right now.
4: People are like getting killed, getting executed. I don't know if I should go there and like, you know, wear like a t-shirt that says Free Iran or just go regular and just support the team. I have no idea right now what I'm going to do.
5: I'm actually very prideful and I fully support them. It's our country. It's one team coming out of there. And I believe sports are meant to be for entertainment and that's all it is. You're supposed to keep politics out.
0: Arzu, tell us a little bit more about this reporting.
6: You know, it was such a tangle of emotions for Iranian Americans who were watching this game. I think that the excitement that was experienced by a lot of people was made complicated by the fact that there's been a war in Iran. There's been a massive political crackdown on dissidents this year. And so people have really complicated feelings. I spoke to people who, as you heard, felt like this team was very much an extension of the Iranian government. And they had a really hard time watching the game, buying tickets. They wanted nothing to do with it. There were quite a few protesters outside of the stadium on game days. And then I talked to a number of people, as you heard, who felt like this was, you know, a break from all of the darkness of this last year.
0: Yeah.
6: And they wanted a break from it. And so they were willing to separate politics from the sports. But as we saw, as early as this week, it's really hard to disentangle the two. I mean, we saw President Trump get involved in one of the games. So it's I think overall it's been a real tangle of emotions for people.
0: You know, you bring up President Trump getting involved in the games, which took a couple of weeks to really happen in the way that it did around this red card situation. Do you feel like that's a demarcation point? Like that to me, to a certain extent, Jasmine, it did feel that way. That you know,
1: like a line was crossed.
0: Like a line was crossed, or all of a sudden, you know, you can't, as you two are both pointing out, you can't divorce politics from this completely. But it did feel slightly apolitical up into that moment, and then it feels like something changed. I don't know if that's your experience.
1: I mean, I think we're talking about like this age-old debate about the arts, about music, about sports, which is it a reprieve from politics, or is it inextricably linked from politics?
0: Right.
1: I tend to think the latter, and I do think it was highly politicized with Iran, for example, and even with Haiti playing in the World Cup. But I do think that red card was like a line, the red card situation was a line that got crossed. I don't know. I'm so curious what you
0: Natalie, Arzu, how have you experienced that?
6: I mean, I think Iranians have seen how this has been made political for a very long time. I mean, in the lead up to this game, there was so much drama, right? There was talk about replacing Iran's team with Italy's team, a team that did not qualify for this World Cup. There was huge delays with issuing visas for this team. A number of staff were denied visas because of their alleged links to the Revolutionary Guard Corps, which is designated as a terrorist organization, but which many people have to serve in because of compulsory military service. And then, of course, once the team did get their visas, there were huge restrictions placed on their travel. Yep. So they didn't get to acclimate the same way that a lot of other teams did. And so they did feel like this was made very political. In fact, a couple of weeks ago, Department of Homeland Security Secretary Mark Wayne Mullen said that he danced a happy dance. Those are his words, when Iran was eliminated.
0: Yeah.
6: And so I think the feeling among Iranians was that even if they tried to disentangle the two and keep sports separate from politics, that it just wasn't made to be that way.
7: Well, and really, whether or not you think that politics affects sports, it does. I mean, there was a lot of conversation just on a technical level of what that commute for Iranian players did to their physical capabilities. Sure. I mean, as Natalie was saying, you know, it is already like the commute can take a while, but when you're telling a team that they have to go back every night and it's a 4-hour commute each day and they just had a grueling maybe 120 or 90 minute game, that's a lot. Natalie, what do you think about this conversation about like is sports devoid of politics and how have we seen it?
3: Now that we're talking about the Iranian team, I want to bring back to the conversation what we were saying at the beginning about the contrasts.
0: Yeah.
3: Because it's impossible, again, me living here in Tijuana, it's impossible to ignore this contrast of how the Iranian team was treated one way when they crossed the physical line and then was treated another way, completely different, when they were crossing back. Because here in Tijuana, like hundreds of Tijuanenses, as we know, they were staying here in Tijuana, and hundreds of Tijuanenses, they gathered outside their hotel to cheer them on. Like fans brought mariachi, asked players to sign their jerseys, their FIFA sticker albums. They made them feel genuinely welcome. There was a lot of coverage everywhere about the warmth and the hospitality that the team received from the city, from Tijuanenses. But you cannot ignore this contrast that the team had to travel across the border, the long commutes, the logistical challenges because of geopolitical restrictions. If anything, I think this World Cup here in this region has brought thousands of people together, sure, and that's beautiful, but it is also reminding us that not everyone has the same freedom to travel or even to support their national team in the same way. And it questions us. It makes us question who can cross freely and who is welcome to this World Cup and who has to stay in their spot because they're not welcome.
0: And I think even outside of, you know, even if we're not talking about crossing borders, just who feels safe to go out and celebrate in the way that people, you know, are going out and celebrating? Does everybody feel equally safe to be like, I'm going to go out and party?
7: Oh, absolutely. I mean, that's a lot of the reporting that I did in Queens and New York, which is, you know, super diverse immigrant community. And not only were people telling me there's no way I can afford to go watch this game in person, but I was also hearing people saying, you know, areas of Queens have been very heavily raided by immigration officials and saying, I don't necessarily feel safe partying out on the streets right now as an immigrant person. I'm wondering if either of you saw that you in LA, did you see that environment of maybe being out on the streets is not for me right now?
6: I did not pick up on that. And I think that, you know, it's interesting to hear you guys talk about the safety, the feeling of being safe going out and about, because I feel like whereas the Iranian American diaspora may not have felt that exactly, I certainly think that lost in a lot of this conversation has been the fact that Iranian athletes don't often feel safe when they're traveling. Mm. Yeah. And, you know, the Iranian athletes have long been under a great deal of pressure from the Iranian government to act a certain way, not to speak up on politics. Those who do are very severely punished. And I think that, you know, as people were debating whether or not to support this team and whether or not this team is an extension of the government, what wasn't, I think, adequately addressed is the fact that when Iranian athletes travel, they are heavily monitored. And there are people watching and making sure that they don't seek asylum, that they don't run away. There have been a number of cases of Iranian athletes who have. And we saw it as recently as February, March. You know, Iran's national soccer team, the women's team, they were traveling to Australia. Several of them sought asylum. In the end, several of them gave that up because of threats to their family, allegedly. And so I think it's worth noting that as much pressure as there is on fans and people on this side and pressure from the U.S. government, there's also this less visible pressure that sometimes comes from the home country as well.
0: All right. That's NPR's Arzu Rezvani in Los Angeles. We've also been speaking with Natalie Gonzalez-Rodriguez from KPBS in San Diego. Thank you both for being with us.
3: Thank you.
6: Thanks, guys.
3: Glad to be here.
0: If you're watching our stream, we got a YouTube poll coming. Check it out. The World Cup is a global unifier. 24% say yes. A celebration with complexities. 24% say yes. A distraction from bigger issues. 12% say yes. All of the above. 40%. Up next, the final whistle. Will the community fanfare and hospitality last here in Boston? How about Kansas City? I'm Edgar B. Harwick III.
7: I'm Jasmine Garz.
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0: Welcome back. I'm Edgar B. Herwick III.
7: And I'm Jasmine Garz.
0: And this is the World Cup Effect, a national special from GBH News in Boston. Well, all good things, Jasmine, must come to an end. For our remaining time, though, we're going to take a look at what comes after the final match on July 19th, when the crowds leave, when the dust settles. Will any of this newfound global connection actually stick? Will cities keep late bar hours, transportation schedules? Will they be better? Jasmine, am I foolish to think that anything can last? You know, there's a great piece I read, I think it was in The Guardian, and the writer said something along the lines of, like, big international sporting events have their way of imposing a temporary reality. And that word temporary really struck out, because I'm like, no, but maybe some of this can guide us forward. Am I a fool?
7: Well, I think what's happened here is, you know, there's been a sort of hunger for this image that is projected back to Americans about who we are that happened with this World Cup, right? For the last 15 or 16 months, Americans have been told by the government, it's from the top down, that the U.S. is closed for business, that we're closed to outsiders, that we're a xenophobic nation, that we don't want people from the outside coming in. And I think people really loved the image that was projected to us from these visitors, these tourists coming in. And that says something, right?
0: It absolutely says something. I think you're touching on something, because I think even if you're a person who doesn't believe that we are a xenophobic people, who doesn't believe that we ought to be closed off to the world, if you hear it enough, you it does seep in. I had a conversation with a guy from Scotland, and he said something to me that kind of shook me. We were talking about exactly this. And he said, you know, and I think it's good for America to remember that you have friends, too. Right. Like, because there is this feeling, if you read the headlines, it's like, you know, in the political class, it feels like everybody's at odds with each other. Right. And to hear just a human being be like, no, no, you have friends in the world. I was like, wow, yeah. I needed that. I didn't even know I needed that.
7: I think there's a thirst for that. And I will say, though, of course, it's not a magic pill. We didn't just have 2 months of celebration and camaraderie and, well, nothing else is happening in the background. It's not a magic solution. But I do think it's indicative of a desire to be something else at our core. I think we should ask our guests.
0: Yeah, let's keep this conversation going. We've got two folks joining us. We've got GBH News reporter Esteban Bustillos, who's here with us in studio in Boston, and Salisa Kalakal, race and culture reporter for KCUR in Kansas City. Welcome to you both. Thanks for being with us.
11: Thank you.
13: Thanks for having us.
7: Salisa, take us to Lawrence, Kansas, where the Algerian national team had its home base. Talk to us about what that looked like.
13: Yeah, so I'm based in Kansas City, and Lawrence is a college town about 45 minutes away. It's a small college town, very charming. And I would say they pulled out all the stops for Algeria. If you walk up and down the main street thoroughfare, there's Algerian flags everywhere. This local artist recreated the Algerian flag on a field by the University of Kansas. The film festival that programs every summer in Lawrence included Algerian films as part of their slate. Restaurants also pulled out a lot of stops for Algerian visitors. They, you know, some of them made traditional Algerian dishes as their weekly specials. A lot of them pulled pork from their menu to become more halal friendly. And there was just this really beautiful embracing of the Algerian team and their visitors that I found very charming.
0: Salisa, did it take you by surprise? Was this something that maybe you didn't see coming, or did it feel like it just sort of organically, spontaneously happened, or did it feel planned?
13: I would say it felt organic and authentic to Lawrence's character. It is, you know, it's flagship university, the University of Kansas. They get a lot of international students. You know, they're always welcoming students every year from different parts of the world and different parts of the country. So I would say Lawrence has baked into its character of being a welcoming city. So it didn't necessarily surprise me that they decided to embrace the Algerian national team and its visitors. I think what surprised me is just how viral it all went. And yeah. I think it surprised the locals there too about how their authenticity and just their, you know, this love affair that they had really captured the hearts and minds of people so far away from Lawrence, Kansas.
7: So Lisa, what do you make though of that conversation of what that surprise tells us about what Americans want and how they want to see themselves and, you know, what the takeaway are from this World Cup? You're right there. Talk to us.
13: Yeah. It reminds me, I had a great conversation with an Arab American journalist who lives in Lawrence. She's been living there for about 20 plus years. And for her to be able to be part of this community, welcoming people who also speak Arabic, people who have similar backgrounds as her from the Middle East or Arab American, she was able to feel, you know, connected with them. And she said that the way that Lawrence embraced Algeria is like a microcosm, a reflection of what America should be and could be. You know, we can be a welcoming nation, and we can see it in Lawrence, Kansas. Like, Kansas is obviously a very red state, you know, voted for Trump several times. But then in the middle of Kansas, you have a college town that is embracing different cultures, different kinds of people. So from her perspective, and she was saying too, you know, 5 years ago, if you heard of a bar in Lawrence that decided not to serve alcohol to be accommodating to Muslim visitors who don't drink, you know, it would probably be had been received negatively. But when they did it for the World Cup just a few weeks ago, everyone thought it was, you know, the greatest thing ever and just a very natural and organic thing to do to make people feel welcome.
0: All right, I'm going to turn over to Esteban Bustillos here with us. Esteban, what are some of the connections you've seen being made around here, and can the good times go on?
11: Yeah, actually, just to go back to Kansas, one of my favorite moments of the World Cup, I think there was a news report, a newscaster, and one of the KU sort of slogan is Rock Chalk Jayhawk, and this older guy was like, Rock Chalk Algeria, incredible stuff, things you would never expect to see in America. I think in terms of like moments that sort of stick out to me, you know, I was talking to a guy when, because I went to the Iraq-Norway game here, and you know, he was from Iraq. His English wasn't that great, but he came to the game from Iraq. Something that's very, very difficult to do right now, given that there's huge visa restrictions on people from that country. I think that sort of showed to me just like how much this means to people. You know, I think we have a cut here. Actually, I want to play from Tyler McNally, an American fan. You're talking about like what this means for this country right now. And he was talking about what this, not only just the idea of this U.S. men's run, but just having the World Cup here, what it meant for Americans.
14: It's showing that even within the times that we're going through, a little bit of tribulation, we're still America. We're still here. We're still united when it comes to our sports.
11: And I think also, like, it's not just about people who we think of broadly speaking as Americans, but people who have come to this country who have made themselves Americans. You know, one of the stories I did was about this Moroccan barber shop where I get my hair cut, by the way. And shout out to Alice Barbershop.
0: Your hair is looking mighty sweet.
11: Shout out to Alice Barbershop. But the owner, Jake Snooty, is from Morocco, but has embraced really both sides of his heritage, both American and Moroccan.
7: That's beautiful. Can I switch to talk to you about some technical stuff about soccer? I've been wanting to talk to you about 100%. This. So this World Cup has featured some new technologies and policies that are different from prior World Cups.
0: Hydration breaks.
11: Pausa de hidratación, man.
7: It's, you know, it's basically four quarters now. Yeah. And the evil VAR video review. What do you make about how people are feeling about VAR and hydration breaks? And it's speaking about what's going to last, do you think, given the reception, we're going to see that again in 4 years?
11: We don't have to wait that long. We'll see what happens the next year with the Women's World Cup, right, in Brazil. Right. So, we'll see. Yeah. The hydration breaks, it is funny because the idea was like, well, it's really hot in America in the summer, but they were in place too for the indoor air conditioned stadium. So that's a whole, I mean, this is FIFA we're dealing with, right? This is not necessarily the most logical group of people. It's because it's about the ad dollars, if we're being honest.
7: So much money.
11: Yeah. And you know, I don't have a club I follow, so I can't say like I cared about it that much. I am every 4 years sort of a soccer person. Mm-hmm. If it's going to make FIFA money, I think it's going to stay, maybe just to the chagrin of others. The VAR thing, it's interesting because it's become so like ubiquitous. It was first used in 2018 at the World Cup in Russia, right? So it hasn't been around that long. I don't think it's ever been this controversial, whether that was the red card that was given to Florian Balogun and then taken away because of VAR, or you know, yesterday's Argentina-Egypt game where VAR played a huge role.
0: Yep.
11: Not as big as a role as Egypt's defense falling apart, but still. So I don't see those going away. It goes back to a conversation we had with the robo-umps in baseball.
0: Yeah.
11: You know, what do we care about more in sports? The action or the accuracy?
7: Right.
0: This is the World Cup effect. From GBH News in Boston, I'm Edgar B. Herwick III. I'm in studio with NPR's Jasmine Garst and Esteban Bustillos from GBH. We're also on the line with KCUR reporter Salisa Kalaka. Well, we have very little time left, so I do want to talk about what we hope stays around. Salisa, you know, you talked about these amazing moments happening in Lawrence. I mean, do you think any of this is going to be lasting? Does it change, you know, the community there at all or no?
13: I think it doesn't necessarily change the community, but I think the memories of Algeria's presence just reinforces the welcoming nature of Lawrence. And I think it put a spotlight on some of the Middle Eastern restaurants in the town as well. And they got a boost from the visitors, and they're hoping that kind of continues as time goes on.
0: How about, and this is for both of you actually, how about the notion of, I mean, and this bubbles up every so often, but, you know, Americans' relationship with the sport of soccer, with the sport of football, does this light a fire under that? Will we see bigger embrace? What does it mean for MLS? What does it mean for young soccer players? I mean, anything?
11: I mean, it's something I thought about is like with MLS, like 1994 World Cup here in the U.S., Major League Soccer is around because of that, very specifically, right? Yeah. Here now it's been here again. Will we see, you know, the majority of MLS teams have their own soccer specific stadiums? I think we're going to, that's going to get to the point where every team will have to have one soon. Like, what will that mean just for the, you know, just the fan communities here? Looking forward, 2031, the Women's World Cup. The only bidder is the U.S., Jamaica, Mexico, Costa Rica. So, 5 years from now, we could have another World Cup experience. 2038, the U.S. could host it again. Like, how much would having not a 30-year gap, but just a 12-year gap mean just for the excitement that we've seen in the sport just in this year? What could that mean to help grow the game? I think it could do a lot.
0: So, Lisa, what do you think? A professional soccer team coming to Lawrence, Kansas now?
13: Ooh, I don't know about that, but Lawrence is not that far away from Kansas City, and Kansas City, we have really embraced our women's soccer team, the KC Current. Their stadium is really close to where I live. It's always packed. I would say the KC Current, people really love women's soccer here, and I think that energy will continue into 2031 as well.
0: So, yeah. We're coming to the end here, Jasmine. What do you hope, if anything, does stick around from this?
7: I think two things. I think this vision of the U.S. as a place that is not closed to the rest of the world has been something that is worth, you know, thinking about and exploring, and also exploring, like, you know, why people are so thirsty to see that. Thirsty is a weird word, but like,
0: well,
7: hopeful.
0: Hydration.
7: I'm thinking about hydration.
0: Thirst is on your mind. Yeah. What can you do?
7: But I do hope it. One of the things that has been really exciting is to see people who have never watched soccer get really excited about it. I mean, my father-in-law, who is a massive Knicks and Mets fan.
0: He must be, he's floating on cloud nine
7: But he texts me sometimes, or he calls me, and he's like, did you see that game? And I'm like, David, since when do you watch soccer? This is amazing. It has been a little like, sometimes people are giving opinions who have never heard of what an offside is. But I do hope it sticks. I hope that love of this beautiful game sticks.
0: Yeah. How about for you, Esteban?
11: In terms of what I hope sticks?
0: Yeah.
11: I think just like this World Cup, we're talking about like the U.S. I think it's like, again, like, can the game grow? Like, are we going to see a more substantial increase, specifically on the men's side? The women's side, we don't need to worry about it. Like,
7: they're
11: going to play for their fifth next year in Brazil. Yeah. But I think it's just like, again, will they care about it? But also, broadly speaking, sort of something we talked about is this idea of like, what do we value as people in talking to people from other nations, right? Or people who maybe are in our communities we don't really know, right? That, yeah. You know, like the Cape Verdeans got a huge platform in this World Cup. You know, the Moroccans have a huge platform here locally, and just really embracing those people. And then, like, on the other hand, like, our government be like, we don't want a certain sort of group of people here. 2038, if the United States is hosting again, what will we be valuing then?
7: Yeah.
11: You know, who will be in power saying who is and who isn't allowed? I think those are huge questions, not just for the game, but just for our country and the ideas of, again, what it means to be an American.
0: So, Lisa, what's your lasting memory and hope for what's going to stick around?
13: Oh, gosh. I think a lasting memory for me is just talking to all the Algerian fans in Lawrence and hearing from them how welcome and at home they felt in Lawrence, Kansas, of all places. So I think I would say the rest of the country could learn some lessons from the way that Lawrence really embraced and fell in love with this Algerian team and the way they were so willing to learn about another culture.
0: All right, we've been speaking with KCUR race and culture reporter Salisa Kalakal and GBH news reporter Esteban Bustillos. Thank you both for being with us.
11: Yes.
13: Thanks.
0: Final look at our YouTube poll. We've got the World Cup is a global unifier, at 28%, a celebration with complexities at 25%, a distraction from bigger issues at 8%, and all of the above at 39%. Jasmine, we're just about out of time. Final thoughts, if any?
7: Oh, I think we still have like some really exciting games ahead of us, and I'm excited to see what happens with soccer in the U.S. I think we might be finally at a turning point.
0: All right, well, that about does it for us. Thank you to all of our reporters from around the country who joined us. Thanks to our tenacious production crew for working tirelessly to make this happen. I'm Edgar B. Herwick III.
7: I'm Jasmine Garth.
0: And this has been the World Cup Effect.

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4: From WHYY in Philadelphia, this is Studio 2. I'm Cherry Gregg.
5: And I'm Avi Wolfman-Arendt. Energy demand is expected to skyrocket globally and domestically in the coming years, from AI data centers, more factories, and growing electrification. The pressure on the power grid will be enormous. According to one forecast, demand will rise 78% by 2050.
4: And all of this is hitting an aging energy infrastructure that's already buckling under the current load. Add to that the oil shocks from the war in Iran, and many think now is the time for a big transition away from fossil fuels to renewables. But others say it's a sign that we need an all-of-the-above strategy, more drilling included.
5: We're revisiting our Big Fix episode that touches everything from your rising electric bills to the health of the planet. How should we power the future? That's all coming up after the news.
6: Live from NPR News in Washington, I'm Janine Herbst. Acting Attorney General Todd Blanche was on Capitol Hill for a Senate confirmation hearing to be the permanent head of the Justice Department. It was a rocky hearing where he faced criticism by Republican Senator John Cornyn, who was defeated by a Trump-backed opponent in the Texas primary. Cornyn grilled Blanche about his role in creating a $1.8 billion fund for purported victims of Justice Department persecution. Blanche needs all the Republican votes to get his nomination out of the committee and onto the full Senate. NPR's Ryan Lucas has more.
7: Democrats are united in their opposition to Blanche's nomination. They say he's weaponized the department to go after President Trump's perceived enemies. They criticize his handling of the Epstein files, the firing of apolitical career employees at the Justice Department. The list really goes on and on. But for better or worse, when it comes to this confirmation, Blanche knows he really only has to worry about keeping all of the Republican senators on board.
6: NPR's Ryan Lucas. At least a dozen Democrats in Maine are hoping to win their party's nomination to challenge Republican Senator Susan Collins this fall. As Kevin Miller with Maine Public Radio reports, Democrats are scrambling to replace former nominee Graham Plattner.
8: The list of candidates who filed papers by Wednesday's deadline includes several names familiar to Democratic voters. For instance, three of the contenders, former State Senate President Troy Jackson, Maine Secretary of State Shenna Bellows, and former Maine CDC Director Nirav Shah, competed in last month's gubernatorial primary. Plattner lost the support of state and national party leaders after a former romantic partner accused him of raping her 5 years ago. He strongly denied the allegations, but withdrew last week. The Maine Democratic Party is now under intense pressure from Plattner's large and mobilized base of supporters to choose a replacement with the same populist, progressive agenda. The new nominee will be chosen on July 25th. For NPR News, I'm Kevin Miller.
6: Argentina is headed back to the World Cup final after beating England 2-1 in today's semifinal. NPR's Becky Sullivan has more.
9: The defending champs are defeat-defying escape artists. In every knockout game so far, Argentina has come face-to-face with elimination. They have gone to extra time twice and trailed late in two other games, including in this semifinal in Atlanta against England. In a tough physical game, England scored first, but that just seemed to uncork Argentina, who cranked up the intensity as they took shot after shot late in the second half, it felt inevitable they would score, and in the 85th minute, they did. Enzo Fernandez hit a rocket in from outside the penalty area, then soon after, his teammate Lautaro Martinez put Argentina ahead with a stoppage time header. Assisting on both goals, superstar Lionel Messi. Now, Argentina is headed to the final for a possible repeat. This time, they'll face Spain, a defensive juggernaut that has allowed its opponents only one goal in the entire World Cup. Becky Sullivan, NPR News, Atlanta.
10: This is NPR News. Iran's former president is denying reports that Israel cultivated him as a possible future leader of Iran. The report was first published in the New York Times. And as NPR's Adil Al-Shalchi reports, his office called it fake news.
11: Former Iranian President Mahmoud Ahmadinejad called the New York Times report an attempt to, quote, disturb public opinion in Iran. The report claimed that Ahmadinejad and the Mossad head met secretly in 2025 and that the CIA was later informed that it had established contact with him. The report goes on to say that Israel believed that Ahmadinejad's break with the Islamic Republic was genuine and that he could be installed as Iran's new leader. In the statement, the former Iranian president denied that he's under house arrest, contrary to what the report says. The liberal Israeli news outlet Haaretz published its own version of the same report. Hadil Al-Shalchi, NPR News, Istanbul.
10: Astronomers have discovered a faint, elusive planet that's orbiting a young star. This after more than a decade of star-style hide-and-seek. Researchers found the new planet around the star Beta Pictoris, which was overshadowed by its considerably brighter star and two companion planets. This new planet is slightly bigger than Jupiter, and it takes 91 years to orbit its star, a little longer than it takes Uranus to orbit our sun. Born into a star system that's barely 20 million years old compared to the sun's 4.5 billion-year-old neighborhood, the planet is probably similar to a much younger Jupiter. I'm Janine Herbst, and you're listening to NPR News from Washington.
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4: On Monday, April 27th, welcome, welcome, welcome, friends, on Into the Program. I'm Cherry Gregg.
14: And I'm Avi Wolfman-Arendt. Nice to see you again, Cherry Gregg.
4: It's nice to be back. Nice to see you too, Avi. It is our monthly Big Fix episode where we hash out solutions to the country's biggest problems. And today, we're talking about energy demand. It's growing fast. In fact, it's skyrocketing. According to a recent report, electricity needs in the United States will jump 25% by 2030 and 78% by 2050.
14: Between AI data centers, increased industrialization, and more electrification of our homes, cars, and businesses, we are going to put a lot more pressure on our aging grid, which is already buckling under the current load.
4: Yeah, and to add to that, the fuel shocks from the war in Iran and the prices American consumers are paying at the pump, these have made the question of how to meet and secure our future energy needs all the more urgent.
14: Of course, some people say the answer is to drill more, build more gas-powered plants, and lean into an all-of-the-above strategy to meet this surging demand. Others argue this is the moment to double down on renewables and transition to a carbon-free future.
4: And so on this episode of The Big Fix, we ask the question that touches everything from your electricity bill to the health of the planet. How should we power the future? And as usual, we've brought together three experts with different ideas to present their solutions. And so let me introduce them. First, we have Sonia Carley, a professor and faculty director of the Climate Center for Energy Policy. She's also vice provost of climate at the University of Pennsylvania. Sonia, welcome to Studio 2.
15: Thank you so much for having me.
4: We also have Abe Silverman, a research scholar with the Ralph O'Connor Sustainable Energy Institute at Johns Hopkins University. He was the former general counsel for the New Jersey Board of Public Utilities. Welcome, Abe.
16: Great to be here. Thank you.
4: Nice to have you again. And Kevin Book is Managing Director of Clearview Energy Partners and a non-resident senior advisor at the Center for Strategic and International Studies. Kevin, welcome to Studio 2.
17: Thanks for having me.
14: And thank you for being with us, our lovely listeners. We would love your big fix idea. What's your solution for America's energy future? How should we meet this rising demand? Give us a call, 888-477-9499. Our email is studio2@whyy.org. If you're on YouTube or Facebook, drop a comment in the chat. So each of our experts has brought two ideas to the proverbial and literal table. And we're going to go in a big cycle and get each of their ideas, starting with Abe Silverman's first idea. And here's what it says in front of me, Abe. It says, get the U.S. back into the business of building big things fast. What do you mean?
15: Yeah, so you're absolutely right when you talk about the enormous amount of electricity that we're trying to serve right now. The data centers are using entire cities' worth of electricity, and yet our regulatory processes and structures are still stuck back, 10 years ago. And so we used to be able to build things. We used to be able to build big dams. We electrified the United States in the 20s, 30s, and 40s. And, we've gotten really complacent in the last 10 to 15 years. It takes often 10 years to build a new transmission line that everybody thinks is a good idea. And when we say it's a good idea, why? Because it reduces the risk of blackouts. It decreases costs. It allows us to connect new clean energy resources to the grid faster. All this really good stuff. And so my big idea is we need to get back into the business of building big, sexy energy infrastructure.
14: Sexy.
4: Ooh, that sounds
15: yeah,
4: good.
15: Sexy. I'm there for it. Let's talk about what happens when we don't do this.
4: Mm-hmm.
15: The prices go up. I mean, I think the dysfunction in Washington that has sidelined a lot of our offshore wind projects are a really great example of how, we in this country made it so hard to build anything. And this could be fossil infrastructure. I happen to like clean. So offshore wind is a great example. If we had had an administration policy, federal policy that said, all right, once we've permitted a project, even if we don't love it, we're going to let it go. We're going to let it finish. And that would, if those wind farms would be on the grid today, producing clean energy, reducing cost for consumers, because I know all of this comes back to pocketbook issues,
4: mm-hmm.
15: And obviously helping the climate. And so, what do we need to do to make energy infrastructure great again?
14: Mm-hmm. So what are the things that are getting in the way of building things quickly? You mentioned one thing, which is that there's changes in sort of federal policy, but there must be more, Abe.
15: The problem is there's a lot of them. Mm-hmm.
14: Not one big one?
15: I think NIMBYism is one, but I would actually even step back and just say pride in building things is really lacking in this country. We've gotten such into the habit of stopping stuff,
4: mm-hmm.
15: and we've really sort of forgotten how to come out and cheer for that new.
14: So it's a cultural and attitudinal change.
15: There is a lot of social license issues.
4: Yeah, and I wonder are there one or two policies that you think could shift to make it a lot easier to build something without all the red tape, because there's tons of red tape with every project.
15: Oh, so much red tape. One is we really need to fix our siting and permitting rules.
4: Mm.
15: And this is obviously incredibly salient today because you want new infrastructure built, but you also want to give local communities the opportunity to come in and talk about stuff and talk about their concerns and say what they want and don't want. So we absolutely need to have a better process where developers go into the local community, build that sense of place that you need to have them welcome that infrastructure in.
4: Mm-hmm.
15: And then once you've gone through and you had all the hearings and you heard from the local communities, just do it. Just build it.
4: Hmm.
15: Put it out there. And I think that's sort of continuity that we talked about, where you don't have one administration trying to undo something that the prior administration does.
4: The jerking back and forth.
15: And when we think about this, right, big infrastructure almost by definition takes more than one administration. Even if we do it right, even if we fix siting and permitting, even if we get our financial house in order, it's still going to take more than 4 years.
4: Mm-hmm.
15: And so we just need to rebuild this bipartisan political consensus that infrastructure is a good investment for Americans, and it's going to pay off in higher reliability and lower costs.
4: And so, Sonia and Kevin, I want to give you a chance to weigh in. Sonia first, your thoughts.
16: I'd love to jump in, actually, thinking about jerking around and the shifting or the pendulum swing of administrations. But maybe I'll just start by saying I completely agree with you, Abe. And I think that some of the big infrastructure that is so essential besides our grid is solar and wind, and industrial scale solar and wind, but also residential scale, smaller distributed energy resources. And one of the biggest barriers that I see is the shift in administrations and the shift of priorities, and specifically the present administration putting new barriers in place that weren't in place previously. So my argument would be, get out of the way. Let these facilities continue to develop. I mean, just to throw a few statistics out there, last year, 2025, over 90% of all new builds, all new capacity that was built in the energy sector in the United States was clean energy technology, solar and wind, for example. This year, we're expecting it to be even more. There is a precedent. These are the very cost-effective technologies, so we need to stop putting barriers in place to prevent them. Examples of barriers. Essentially removing permits for solar and wind projects that are in development, telling offshore wind projects that they no longer have the ability to build, forcing coal power plants to stay online. These are a lot of artificial barriers that are being introduced at present that are getting in the way of all of these developments that have been happening.
14: Kevin Buck, I just would love to hear your thoughts real quickly on this, discussion about speeding things along.
17: Well, you won't hear any disagreement from me on permitting and making it faster and better. I think unequivocally it has to happen across resources. I think one of the areas that I would focus on is getting to sort of the depoliticization of our energy discussion. The rocks don't vote, neither do the wind or the sun and the rain, to quote the Blue Oyster Cult. And while we're on the subject, fires, freezes, and floods, they don't care what voter party you, what party you registered for. So we have to have a real discussion here in a way that over the course of my career, I've watched this change. Mm-hmm. If you go back to 2008, in October, the same bill that included the troubled asset relief program from the financial crisis included the 30D tax credit for electric vehicles. It showed up at a time when both parties supported it as a way to diversify our transportation and our mobility needs away from what had been a moment of extreme scarcity, much like the one we find ourselves in now. And it very quickly diverged into a partisan fight where it has been, including through the Inflation Reduction Act and the Big Beautiful Bill. So depoliticization, I think, is maybe one of the meta solutions underlying some of the changes that Abe was describing.
4: Yeah, and I know we're going a little bit out of order here, but Kevin, I know that one of your fixes was to sort of pendulum proof, and I think it goes right to what Abe was talking about when you're talking about depoliticizing, energy infrastructure and building. Could you lay out your solution here? And I think this is a good little segue to what you were talking about. Could you lay it out for us?
17: Yeah, sure. I mean, I think both Abe and Sonia got right to it. When things change, they disrupt investment plans. So all these energy projects we're talking about at big industrial scale have long lead times and they have long lifetimes. And when uncertainty shows up, it scares capital away. It delays project development, it deters investment, and we end up with less, higher costs, more difficulty. So one of the ideas that's come out of the permitting discussion is this idea of permit certainty, which Sonia mentioned, which is that if you have given a permit, then stick with what you've agreed to. I think you could go a step further than that. You could go to policy certainty. Mm-hmm. So if you've agreed at a legislative or a regulatory level to take on a policy, that policy should stick until the investment can come and earn return for the people who invested in it, to deliver results for the society that benefits from it. The idea should stick around long enough, which means that you should give it enough thought beforehand to make sure that you're serious. Pendulum proofing could require not only minimum durations for policies that are implemented, but it could consist of supermajority requirements for rescinding or, for that matter, expanding policies significantly beyond their original conception.
14: So let's go through the mechanics of this. Mm-hmm. So let's imagine that an administration is able to muster the supermajority support for further investment in coal, and then another administration comes in and wants to reverse that. Your idea is that they could not reverse it until what? A certain amount of time elapses?
17: Well, you'd have to have guardrails around change, but you'd also have flexibility for emergencies. You know, coal is not intrinsically bad any more than oil, sun, solar power, or nuclear power are intrinsically bad. They all have trade-offs. And so a thorough, depoliticized debate of those trade-offs, an understanding of what benefits you will get, what environmental requirements you will need, and what sunsets or lifetime expectations you will have, can inform a good decision up front, but then stick with that decision.
4: I want to just follow up with you on that, Kevin, because a lot of people see, you know, our lawmakers, just our political bodies as being incompetent in a lot of ways because they can't come together to a majority rule or get anything really done. How do you get around that, the gridlock that we're seeing among lawmakers and policymakers, to actually make it such that, you know, to the extent they can create a policy and then actually stick to it?
17: It's going to take leadership and courage, Cherry, and it's not easy. One of the areas where I think you need to start is to stop demonizing resources, right? There's simply no point doing that because physics and economics don't care what your feelings are. And it gets down to what you're going to do to the environment, what you're going to do to the natural world, and what you're going to do to the economy in which we all live. And that's the point of energy. We don't invest in energy

0: we're all benefiting in America from that. So leadership and really stopping demonizing resources.
1: Let me read this comment from Matt, who says, as a child in the 1970s, I remember politicians swearing we should never be held hostage by oil, foreign or domestic, yet here we are again. Non-oil energy is absolutely needed, from micromobility to solar, wind, mm-hmm. tidal, geothermal, and more. This is a fundamental tension that I think is going to come up in this conversation over and over and over again, because we're talking about trying to secure long-term investments. We're trying to get to a place where when the political winds change, the priorities don't change. And it feels like what we're trying to do is kind of insulate this whole industry from democracy. I mean, small d democracy. Mm-hmm. I mean, Abe, you scoff a little bit at that, but like that's what democracy is. Part of the baked-in idea is that you vote someone in and they get to change things. If you have a parcel of land in your neighborhood, you guys get a say over what happens in that parcel of land. Help me understand how all of this is going to fit into our understanding of American democracy.
2: Yeah, elections are going to continue to have consequences. I don't think anybody's debating that. The question is, once you get to a certain point where capital has come in and made an investment, are you going to let them follow through? And I think that's where, you know, we as a society have to get back, make energy boring again. I mean, when I got into this industry, I was working for a Republican administration. You know what? I didn't think about it, even though my politics are pretty clear personally. But we somehow have gotten to the point where we are not allowing settled decisions to stand.
1: Yeah. And it is really hard. Well, I know we're not constitutional scholars here, but how do you draw up a law? Do laws exist that say, like, once a certain amount of capital has been invested, now there's no more democratic leverage on the process?
2: I disagree that it's about democratic leverage. I think it's about where government has approved a project, has gone through the appropriate process. We need to let them finish deploying that capital, and then the market will decide whether they survive or not. I want to put a really fine point on why this matters to allow infrastructure that you may not love to get finished. Because what we're really talking about here is political certainty and higher risk equals higher cost for consumers. When we come in and disrupt something like offshore wind, it is going to make the next generation of offshore investors demand a higher return than we sure. currently have. Mm-hmm. And that is true for everybody involved. I think it's really important, though, that elections do have consequences, right? But we can very easily simply say, once a permit is issued, we're going to let it go forward. And I think it's really important to recognize that the free market has really kind of spoken on this. If you look at most of the capital being invested today, it is in clean energy. Yeah. We have enough clean energy sitting in the regional grid, in the sort of what they call the interconnection queue, which is the list of projects trying to connect, to replace every power plant twice over.
1: Yeah.
2: So mm-hmm. the capital is ready to deploy in clean energy, and yet because of this political environment we're in, it's just dysfunctional. And absolutely, does that mean you're letting some coal or gas facilities stay online or make their investment? It does, but I think that's a decent trade-off.
1: Well, we're going to a break right now. We're going to get to Sonia's first idea on the other side of this break, and we'd love to hear from you this hour. What's your solution for America's energy future? Our number is 888-477-9499. We'll be right back on Studio 2.
3: Acting Attorney General Todd Blanche faces questions from the Senate Judiciary Committee. 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
9: 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I'm Cherry Gregg.
1: And I'm Avi Wolfman-Arendt. It's our monthly Big Fix episode. Today, we're talking about solutions to big problems.

0: And today's problem is how we can meet our growing energy needs in the U.S.
1: Yes, and our guests today have come with two big ideas, and we've been discussing the pros and cons. Let me reintroduce our panel. We have Sonia Carley, a professor and faculty director of the Climate Center for Energy Policy and vice provost of climate at the University of Pennsylvania. We also have Abe Silverman, a research scholar with the Ralph O'Connor Sustainable Energy Institute at Johns Hopkins University. And finally, we have Kevin Book, Managing Director of Clearview Energy Partners and a non-resident senior advisor at the Center for Strategic and International Studies.
0: Of course, we'd love to hear from you. What's your solution for America's energy future? How are we going to meet this rising demand? Our number is 888-477-9499. Our email is studio2@whyy.org. If you're on YouTube or Facebook, drop a comment in the chat. George on Facebook says energy efficiency is the solution. The cleanest and cheapest energy is the energy you don't use. So let's get to your first big idea, Sonia, and it has to do with energy siting.
1: Yeah.
0: Which sounds wonky, but is actually, I think, pretty easy for people to understand once we dig into it. Break it down.
2: Okay. Big fix. We need to do a better job at making sure that we can build the projects that we need to build. So Abe actually teed this up very nicely. We're thinking about solar and wind, for example, industrial scale. Well, we need to make sure that we can build it in the land spaces where it's viable. And I would argue that we haven't done a great job of thinking strategically through the process of siting, and we can do a lot better. The ways that I think we can do better. First, I think that we need to be careful about evoking NIMBYism as the biggest problem or barrier. Here I would contend, and also in my own research, I find that NIMBYism often isn't a knee-jerk reaction. It isn't an irrational kind of response to something being located near somebody. In fact, when people are faced with the possibility of a new project being developed within their community, they have oftentimes very genuine concerns about whether it will disrupt their sense of place, their sense of community, their view shed, their property values, or kind of their understanding of the overall landscape. And those are very rational thoughts about their local environment. They also have thoughts about the benefits and the drawbacks of this new technology, whether they have full information about it, whether they think that it will directly impact them, whether it will affect their health, for example. These are very real emotions and needs and sentiments. And so I would argue first, to have good siting practices, we need to be a little bit more compassionate about the communities that might host
0: How
2: this
0: are we
2: new
0: not
2: energy infrastructure.
0: Now? Like, where's the lack of compassion now?
2: Well, the lack of compassion, I mean, one of it comes to another thing that we need to do, which is better community engagement. I would say communities need to be involved from the inception of an idea all the way through the end of a project once it's built. And when we don't meaningfully engage communities, then we have a lack of compassion. If we just write them off and say, oh, well, they're just NIMBYs, then we have a lack of compassion. But instead, if we go into a community and say, this is real, this is your community, this is your sense of place, what do you need in order to accept the drawbacks of hosting this infrastructure?
0: So let's give an example, like a solar panel field or something like that. Mm-hmm. Frankly, I think a lot of people think they look ugly.
2: Some think they look
0: gorgeous. I know, sure. But so you're going to get that, right? Mm-hmm. When you propose that project in a community. It used to be farmland. Now it's solar panels. Mm-hmm. The benefit to me individually is like,
1: small.
0: Really, really small. And I think that's the case with a lot of these projects. Like, we all need it for the greater good. But for me in that community, like, I don't really know what I'm getting out of not getting a job. Mm-hmm. So how do you make the argument to that person in a compassionate way that there is something in it for them?
2: Well, if you own that land and the solar is going on your land, then you can receive payments for it.
0: Right.
2: You can also, so compensation, exactly. Mm-hmm. And I think compensation, we need to have a broader view. It's not just financial compensation. It might be other forms of providing benefits and social values to these communities. So you can have direct compensation. The community can have compensation through some kind of tax revenue or even direct payments, even including throughout the duration of developing the projects and then beyond. But it might also be the fact that the community needs a new community center. They might need a new library, for example, or streetlights. And these are part of these negotiations that developers and local governments can have with the local community about what it is that they need in order to accept this new infrastructure.
1: And so ultimately, like if we were to implement some more compassion and working with community from the very beginning, how do you see this? Would it speed up the process? Would it, like, how would it change things ultimately?
2: It might not speed up the process. It might slow down the process. Mm-hmm. However, if we approach the community late in the process, that could kill a project, right? Mm-hmm. We are seeing a lot of projects killed right now. Part of it is due to the kind of the federal pushback against solar and wind, which we've already talked about. But part of it is also due to an increased amount of local resistance to these projects. There are hundreds now of ordinances and new zoning laws that exist all across the United States that are banning new solar or wind. Mm-hmm. That's problematic if we need to build big and build it fast. And so addressing these early on in these individual communities, I think, could actually lead to the success of these projects.
0: But another way around that, right, is basically to disempower communities to make it so they have fewer tools in their toolbox to stop projects. I mean, that's another way to go about this.
2: That's what some of the ordinances are, right? It's basically stripping the local residents from the ability to even choose.
0: Right.
2: It just outright bans them.
0: Yeah. So Kevin, I guess let me get your thoughts on this debate. Like, do we need to just do a better job of approaching communities, bargaining with communities, or do we need to have a frank conversation about disempowering, overriding, railroading communities so that we can get the things built that we need built for the greater good?
3: I mean, this is one of the fundamental questions of our federalism, right? We have challenges all the way from the 10th Amendment forward on this front. How do you divide the greater good versus the local interest? A lot of the biggest problem is usually concerned the midstream infrastructure that conveys supply to demand centers, so pipelines and transmission lines especially, because the folks in the middle don't derive direct benefit or don't feel like they do, and they bear a lot of the interference or the perceived interference with their lifestyle, their land. But in the end, there are a number of ways to do this. I mean, there are, first of all, regulatory mechanisms for cost allocation and benefit allocation. There are ways in which incentives can be structured so that participating players share. In Pennsylvania, for example, since you are in Pennsylvania, one of the interesting and innovative principles put to work was to create an impact fee around fracking sites. So the communities that bore the effective impact of the production received proceeds in greater proportion than the state going, than money going to state coffers and being apportioned through regular processes. So one of the things that energy projects do is they throw off revenues. Those revenues can be a tool for structuring public acceptance and accommodating concerns.
0: Abe, your thoughts on this, sort of which direction, do you agree we have to do a better job engaging local communities? And what do you think this sort of revenue sharing idea makes the most sense? Because that's kind of, to me, that sounds like, let's just get real with each other. We know you don't want this here. We know this looks bad. We know there are potential side effects of having solar panel or a pipeline under your house. Let's just give you a little money. Mm-hmm.
4: This is probably the hardest issue in energy policy, is how much power do you give to the local community? And you know, I can tell you, when I was with the state of New Jersey, we were trying to build offshore wind, and there were shore communities that were absolutely opposed.
0: Right.
4: And so there's this tremendous tension between overriding the local community and trying to work with them. But I will say, I think you need to start with working with them. That's, you know, there's absolutely no downside to doing that. And in a lot of cases, I actually think getting the local community on board can make the infrastructure get done faster than it otherwise would be. And, you know, when we talk to researchers who go out and survey community members, they often talk about, to your point, that not necessarily NIMBYism, but that the energy infrastructure doesn't fit the sense of place that these people have, that it doesn't fit in with the, the water-based job infrastructure and community infrastructure. So what do we need to do? We need to go to those, local fishermen and say, currently there's no model for getting your son a job. He's going to leave the shore because there is no economic opportunity. Here's how we can create that and import the offshore wind
0: infrastructure. Do you worry this is ultimately a losing battle, though? Because there are countries on Earth, we don't need to say them by name, where basically this idea that you need to appease the local community almost doesn't even exist, or it exists at a much lower level.
4: So,
0: and those countries
1: they get it
0: pretty clearly
1: faster.
0: Can build faster. And you talked about building fast.
4: Ultimately, like I said, this is probably the toughest issue we deal with. I tend to come down on the side that we need to give as much process as is appropriate to the local community, but ultimately we may need to override their wishes.
1: Yeah.
4: Because otherwise we potentially end up in a situation where every community says no. Yeah. Or at least let me refine that a little bit. Every community with the financial wherewithal
0: says no.
4: And so what do? You end up citing infrastructure in black and brown communities, poor communities, and we just don't have equity.
1: Mm-hmm. Yeah.
4: So like one of the things that I think New York is doing right now that's super interesting is they are assigning obligations to host infrastructure on a geographic basis. Every county has to participate. It's up to the local county where they put it. But at least there's that requirement, and it has to be equitable.
0: Interesting.
1: Yeah, that's an interesting approach. By the way, our question for you, our listeners, is this. What's your solution for America's energy future, and how are we going to meet rising demands? The number to call is 888-477-9499. The email is studio2@whyy.org. And for our streamers on YouTube or Facebook, keep those comments coming in the live chat. Look a bear on YouTube says, we should lean into cleaner energy for sure. If we have to build dumb data centers, can't they at least use solar? And so we want to move on. You say yes.
2: Yes.
1: You say yes. And so we want to move on to our second round of the big fix ideas. And Abe, we're coming back to you because your second idea is a $1 trillion grid glow up.
4: Absolutely.
1: Lay it out. What is this glow up? How would it work?
0: I would like $1 trillion.
1: Think I want $1 trillion too. Lay it out for us, Abe.
4: So we are looking at adding entire cities worth of new electricity to serve AI data centers over the next 5 years. The AI industry is kind of like your toddler. When you ask them what they want to be when they grow up, they're like, I want to be an astronaut, art teacher, a professional soccer player, right? Like any one of those would be amazing. And data centers want to do it all. So they're coming in and telling us that they need so much more electricity than what we're making today. And they want us to pay for it. Now, so we're talking, it's easy to throw around big numbers. We're talking somewhere between $1 and $5 trillion in new grid investment that's going to be necessary over the next 5 to 10 years to accommodate these data centers. And I think the big question is, where is that money going? And are we investing it in a long-term, sustainable, clean grid? Or are we just going to kind of go back and kind of do it the way we're doing it now, build a lot more fossil fuel infrastructure?
1: So what's the glow up?
4: The glow up is use the data center balance sheets to fundamentally revamp the grid. Mm-hmm. And that means putting in new technologies on the grid. Like right now, most of our transmission lines are dumb. When you see a line going down the road next to the highway, that line doesn't really talk to anybody. It's kind of a loner. But we now have the technology to come in and put all sorts of electronic sensors on those grids to replace the cable with a cable that it conducts more electricity. And there's all these things that we can do to bring technology. It also means we're going to need new infrastructure. We're going to need a lot more power plants. You think about...
1: So your argument is, because we have to spend these trillions anyway, we might as well just get what we really need to make it very futuristic.
4: Absolutely. And part of this is also, all right, big tech, you are making a lot of money right now. You're the ones who are really causing the need for all this new infrastructure. How about you help us out?
0: So Microsoft is going to pay for us to make a smarter grid.
4: Absolutely. Yes. And you know...
5: you agree, Seth?
4: Yes. Yeah, totally.
1: Science on board with this.
4: And let me
0: but
4: say,
0: that's going to... And I'm going to say slow it down, but that's going to raise the cost, right? And that means you're going to have to get...
1: More money.
0: You know, that's going to scare off some investors if we say now it's going to cost the investor more, right?
4: I'm going to say it's actually exactly the opposite.
0: Okay.
4: To build a big new transmission line that requires new right-of-way, all those problems we were talking about, siting and permitting, takes a decade. That is a really expensive proposition. If we can come in and put in new technology or replace the line we have now on the existing right-of-way or even shrink that right-of-way, that is so much cheaper. And, you know, not only do I expect there'll be a consensus...
0: Wait. So Microsoft can pay money and make something cheaper? And of course they would
4: absolutely.
0: Do that.
4: Absolutely.
0: But you're sure they can do that?
4: Well, they can absolutely... It will be cheaper than the alternative of rebuilding the dumb grid or expanding the dumb grid.
1: Yeah.
0: And so is this just a must... Sonia, let me get you in. Is this an idea of just we just have to make the case better to the tech companies that if they give us the money to make a smarter grid, that they will be the ones saving money in the long term along with the rest of us? We have to make that argument to them, and that's a legitimate argument to make?
2: I think it's a perfectly legitimate argument. I mean, I don't understand why data centers are allowed to develop in a way that just shifts all of the burden onto the energy sector, and I'll also argue our education sector, right? Mm-hmm. For us to figure out how to solve this problem, why not, as they are developing and pouring massive amounts? I mean, a third of our GDP is propped up by these investments right now. As this much money is flowing into the sector, I think it's perfectly appropriate to say, okay, well, help us with the solution.
0: Now, if I'm at Microsoft, I'm going to say, Kevin Brooks, show me the map.
1: Yeah.
0: Like, you want me, maybe I'm willing to pay for it, and maybe you can get me to pay for it just because you've got leverage over me. Let's put that aside. But if you want me to pay for it with the idea that I'm going to be saving money in the long term by allowing you to make these electrical upgrades, show me the math. Is the math there, Kevin?
3: There's a challenge intrinsic to the data center build out and the energy it requires. And that challenge is the timescale mismatch between tech cycles and the investment in energy infrastructure, which lasts decades. Tech cycles turn over 18 months, a couple of years.
0: Yep.
3: And you don't know necessarily that you want to own something with 50 or 70 year life when you've got maybe quantum computers 10 years down the road.
0: Yeah. So let's back to you then. I think you have to do that. That is a challenge, right?
5: Absolutely.
0: Let's not use Microsoft again. Let's use another one. Let's use Apple. Let's use Amazon, whatever. They're going to be saying, like, look, I'm in an investment cycle. I'm in a technology cycle of 12 months to 18 months. You're telling me this is going to pay off how many years down the road? Like, am I really all that interested in bargaining with you over that? So how would you convince them, I suppose?
4: Let's be absolutely clear. The current system is that we, mom-and-pop consumers, are subsidizing the big tech build-out.
0: Mm-hmm. Yep. Mm-hmm.
4: And I think we all agree that that needs to end. And in fact, I mean, it's not just us. The White House, President Trump, and the National Energy Dominance Council, and all 13 governors in our region, including Governor Shapiro on a bipartisan basis, all came together and said that the free ride for data centers has to end. Mm-hmm. Like, so if they are going to come onto the grid, they need to bring their own generation, they need to pay for all the transmission upgrades they require. And I mean, I can think of literally no other issue in civic discourse today where Governor Shapiro and President Trump and Secretary mm-hmm. Wright, of the Energy Secretary,
0: agree on
4: something.
1: Mm-hmm. Yeah.
4: Like, I agree with the Trump administration on this. That's a very narrow set of issues. But we have this emerging bipartisan national consensus that data centers need to pay their own way. And so, you know, back to why are they going to do it? Not necessarily because it's going to save them money over doing nothing, but because their social license, their ability to actually build these data centers is being impeded right now because people hate them.
0: Yeah.
4: And part of the reason
1: they
4: hate them.
1: People would like them more.
0: They want the political wind to become a political gale.
4: Absolutely.
0: Get on board. I got it. Okay, so we're going to come back soon and talk more solutions. Sonia and Kevin have their final two solutions to offer, and we're getting a lot of great comments from you. Hopefully we'll read some of those on the other side of this break. Our number is 888-477-9499. Our email is studio2@whyy.org. Don't go anywhere. 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

0: Tomorrow at noon on Studio 2, the Surgeon General is warning that screen use is harming kids. Countries are passing social media bans, states are imposing age restrictions, and some parents and teachers want to push digital devices out of schools. The battle over tech is escalating. On this Big Fix, we're asking, can we make technology safer for kids and teens, and who should be responsible? That's Studio 2 tomorrow at noon, right here on WHYY.
1: Communism is a mortal threat.
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6: And welcome back to Studio 2 on WHYY. I'm Avi Wolfman-Aaron.
0: And I'm Cherry Gregg. On this Big Fix episode, we're talking about the challenges that surging energy demands is putting on our grid, including AI data centers and global industrialization.
6: We're debating solutions with three energy experts. They've each brought two big ideas to the table. With us are Sonia Carley, professor and faculty director of the Climate Center for Energy Policy and vice provost of climate at the University of Pennsylvania. We also have Abe Silverman, research scholar with the Ralph O'Connor Sustainable Energy Institute at Johns Hopkins. He was the former general counsel for the New Jersey Board of Public Utilities. And finally, Kevin Book, who is managing director of Clearview Energy Partners and a non-resident senior advisor at the Center for Strategic and International Studies.
0: Yes, and listeners, we want to hear from you as well. Our questions are, what's your solution for America's energy future, and how are we going to meet rising demand? The number to call is 888-477-9499. The email is studio2@whyy.org. And for our YouTube and Facebook streamers, you can keep those comments coming in the chat. We have Brian who wrote in, who says, only fossils care about fossil fuels. This administration will cause the U.S. to fall behind the rest of the world when it comes to clean green energy production and the developments in new technologies. Ruth from Chester County says, I think there should be an intense research program to make computers far more energy efficient than actually look at how many data centers we need. Maybe we are giving too much of our resources to something we probably don't need or really want.
6: Kevin, I want to give you a chance to present your second idea. We kind of ended up flipping yours. We ended up doing the pendulum proofing idea already. But your first idea you already alluded to as well, which is depoliticizing energy. And I love the idea. I think we probably all want to depoliticize a million things, but we don't know how to do it because it seems like everything in this society gets increasingly political. So help us understand how we might at least begin to approach that.
7: Sure, Avi. And part of it comes down to why it makes sense when you think about the investment and the companies that are making that investment. Increasingly, a lot of the companies we're talking about are energy companies that do a lot of different types of energy work. So when we talk about offshore wind, a lot of the companies in question that were facing project cancellations were also companies with competencies in offshore oil and gas that had moved into offshore wind as a consequence of that experience. And so it's a little bit weird to have one party deciding to celebrate one type of technology or fuel and another party oppose it and vice versa, because the companies don't work that way, the molecules don't work that way, the resources don't work that way, and our commingled consumption of energy across the grid, across the pipes, doesn't work that way. So one of the things that we've seen in the last few years that is a little distressing for investors is that tax policy, which plays such a big role in energy policy writ large, has flip-flopped very, very vigorously. So the Inflation Reduction Act, nearly $1 trillion or more over 10 or 15 years of a lot of it tax credits for development of clean energy, essentially rolled back by the Big Beautiful Bill. And that kind of flux makes investment very, very difficult. But what made it possible in the first place for the Inflation Reduction Act to go so green and for Republicans to yank the green energy leash so hard in the Big Beautiful Bill was basically there was no bipartisanship involved. What happened was using a wonky part of the legislative process, something called a budget reconciliation bill, one party was able to push their ideas without opposition or amendment from the other. And so I think that when we look at the process, we can change the process. Last thing I'll say about this is when we look at the committees and the way their jurisdiction is divided in our Congress, It's a little bit strange that they aren't the same, first of all, in the House and Senate. They have different committees with different jurisdictions, and that we've separated and disaggregated to some extent the environmental and the energy investment decisions, which you could probably restructure this, and it won't be easy, but to think about it more holistically, because we should be looking at it holistically.
0: Yeah, it sounds like you're really talking about, you're addressing this issue that that we keep coming back to, this dysfunction within Congress, this dysfunction among our lawmakers. I mean, how do we get the political will to address something like this? Because, you know, we've been losing time, we've been losing money. I think about all the waste and the billions of dollars lost as investments started with the wind energy, and then that was yanked and clawed back and it ended. So how do we create a moment where this becomes a priority for Americans, where we can sort of deal with this dysfunction in Congress?
7: Proactively or reactively? And most of the time we've done it in the latter category. Mm-hmm. And, you know, we may find ourselves, I don't want to say this because it's not exactly the most optimistic thing, but when we look at the hole in global inventories that's been created by the Hormuz crisis, we are looking at something that could be a little bit bigger than just high prices. So we may find ourselves in a moment where we need to rethink our policy and our process and our partisanship.
6: Mm. Sometimes crisis can spur action. I want, Sonia, to give you a chance to get to your second big idea, which is, you even say, is unsexy.
8: Mm-hmm.
6: But it's important. Rate reform.
8: Rate reform.
6: Okay, rate reform.
9: Oh, that's sexy.
6: Is
8: it?
6: Hey, makes it sexy.
8: For those of us in the room,
9: small group.
6: How are we reforming the rates? What's wrong with the rates? Go ahead.
8: What's wrong with the rates? Everything's wrong with the rates.
6: Okay.
8: We need to do a better job with rate reform, with designing our rates both for the suppliers, for the utility companies, but also for consumers and what they face. We are in an affordability crisis. I don't think we've thrown out these numbers. Energy prices have increased 30% over the last 5 years. Some say it's up to 40%, and it's much bigger in some places. Here in PJM, they've increased 20% in the last year. Mm-hmm. People are paying 20% more on their bills in a particularly cold winter, right? So
6: yep.
8: we all this is a problem. And part of the problem is that our rates are designed and they're set in this regulatory structure where utility companies are allowed to invest in what they think is appropriate. Oftentimes it's heavily in capital investments, and then they're given a rate of return for those investments. So this sets up this incentive for overinvestment in capital and underinvestment in things like energy efficiency and innovation.
6: So what do they build too much of?
8: Mm-hmm. Large centralized power plants. Natural gas plants is an example.
6: And what do they not build enough of?
8: They don't invest enough in energy efficiency to take two pretty polar examples.
6: And so what would be an investment in energy efficiency, I guess, that they could be making that they have no incentive to make?
8: They could invest in energy efficiency programs. They could invest in demand-side management programs, essentially where large industrial consumers or even residential consumers essentially can opt into a program where their energy is curtailed when they need to use less because the grid is more strained. Mm-hmm. But those are things that utility companies might not be keen to do, and instead they want to just spend more capital.
0: So how do you shift their focus?
8: How do you shift? It's through rate design, and so there's multiple ways. One is by creating performance incentives or yardsticks, where essentially you say, this is the ideal, this is the best, or here's an example of utility that's doing a phenomenal job. How do you measure up? And mm-hmm. then you give the incentives, you actually give payback for the investment in cleaner, more efficient, more advanced kinds of investment.
0: Yeah. And take some of the issues, Sonia, that we've been seeing recently among energy companies. We've seen a lot of electric companies like PECO, for example, that had these huge revenue returns. At the same time, consumers are feeling the pinch because they felt their rates go up and they're paying more and more and more every single year. And so how do you take a company like that and lean on them to, keep to more efficiently use the money that they're generating.
8: Mm-hmm. Well, it's interesting. PECO actually just withdrew their request for mm-hmm. large rate increases as a result of some of the pressure and some of these conversations about the affordability crisis. Let me shift, actually, if I may, to the consumer side. So how do we help protect consumers? Well, one, I would say we could just be more efficient in pricing or showing a price to consumers by having prices that actually vary by the resources that are available or that are being deployed to the grid at any given location and any given time. But I'll also say that we need to be mindful of those consumers that really perpetually struggle to pay their energy bills. Oftentimes, these are lower income consumers because they, of course, have very tight budget constraints, and they're constrained in their ability to buy food and housing and healthcare and energy. But this also increasingly is including a larger proportion of the population as prices are going up. Mm. We also know that there's vulnerable households that struggle more to pay their energy bills, such as households with young children mm-hmm. or households with people who rely on electronic medical devices. So here, when it comes to rate reform, I would argue that we need to be more thoughtful about providing income-capped rates, for example, to households, or allowing the amount that they pay to fluctuate with their income as a percentage of their income, and to provide arrearage management programs, which are essentially like debt forgiveness programs. We just need to be more creative in helping our energy insecure population.
0: And so, Sonia, who would end up paying the most, the bulk here? Because if you're shifting, if you're capping it for some folks, other folks may feel like, you know, they never get a break and that they would actually be carrying the burden. So who would be most impacted negatively by something like that?
8: Yeah, well, in current design, it would probably be those of the next tier up, essentially, of struggling to pay their bills, middle income. If we are to be very thoughtful about the way that we design it, we could come up with a more progressive situation where there is a degree of cross-subsidization from larger industrial consumers, for example, data center consumers, or more, you know, higher income households.
6: I want to read, this goes back to something we were talking about earlier, but it's a good comment. I want to read it from Matt. Matt says, I'm so tired of hearing about backlash against development. My community built a high school on a lead battery waste dump in 1971. We didn't know the impacts at that time. The impact of a cancer cluster is what it is, and covering up the only conceivable choice for many local school and municipal administrators. And I'll fast forward a little bit. Matt says, come on, regulations exist for a reason. Yes, let's make them reasonable, but not pretend they are unnecessary obstructions to progress. There's another email I wanted to get to here from Bill, who is talking about something called deep fission. We don't have to go into all the details, but what was so interesting to me in reading all of your guys' ideas, which we've gotten through all of them now, is that no one was like talking about some sort of futuristic energy generation technology, cold fusion. I don't know this much about deep fission, but like, I'm just curious, like, why, Abe? Like, why didn't your head go to, like, let's invest in some pie in the sky idea that could someday kind of just solve all our problems?
9: Because we have everything we need today. We do not need a new miracle technology. Solar and batteries are generally the cheapest thing, the fastest thing that we can add to the grid. Yeah, sure. Would it be wonderful if we had an infinite energy generation machine, fission, whatever you want? Yeah, that would be great. That would be nice. Make our jobs a lot easier. But we don't need it. And, you know, just to kind of wrap these kind of comments we're talking about, there are things like grid-enhancing technologies, which are, again, making those power lines smarter. Mm-hmm. And currently, the utilities only see upside if they tear down the existing lines and rebuild new ones. Because they earn, the more they spend, the more they earn. So back to this rate design question. Absolutely, we can reform our rates to make sure that the utilities are getting financially rewarded when they do the things we want them to do. And I think there's a lot of these things that are bipartisan as well. Mm-hmm. Like, we go around talking to state legislators, and I think you're seeing a lot of leadership at the state level on this, about, hey, can we make our power lines smarter? Everybody wins.
0: Mm-hmm. Yeah.
9: And, you know, and then we also have this bipartisan consensus, largely both at the state and federal level, about making sure that the data centers are paying their own way. And, you know, a lot of these cost increases that we are all experiencing, I happen to be a New Jersey ratepayer, I'm seeing 20% year-over-year bill increases mm-hmm. as well, is because of the data centers. And so we need to make sure both that the data centers are coming in and making us whole for the cost we've already paid. Yeah, good luck on that. But to make sure that we utilize that data center capital and that they are paying future rate increases. And then once we get them and we have, you know, some access to the investment, that huge investment dollars that they can deploy in some of these smart next generation technologies, where we do have, everybody loves that technology. Hey, Republican, Democrat, we're all on board with that. Reducing siting and permitting burden by repowering our existing grid. Everybody loves that. We could do it in a way that's cost-saving for everybody.
0: Yeah, and Kevin, we have about a minute left in the show. Just want to get your thoughts about this moment, as Abe was talking about, and your thoughts on Sonja's proposal about rate fixes. I mean, how do you capitalize on this moment in time where there's a lot of opportunity with data centers, but there's a lot of demand and cost is growing fast?
7: But Terry, I'm encouraged by the fact that we're having this discussion on your show right now. That means that we've gotten outside the confines of the wonky rooms where people who specialize in this stuff are thinking about it. Now we're all thinking about it. And yes, it is a crisis to see power rates rising so rapidly. Yes, it is a challenge, particularly for the lowest income households. But it means that we're now at a moment where we actually have a motivation to get through the logjam and try to solve it. I will say that we shouldn't overlook what we've got. I think Abe's absolutely right. And one of the things we've got a lot of is still oil and gas. It has a place, it has a purpose, and we're living a lot better because we've developed that resource. Pennsylvania has developed that resource than a lot of places in the world are right now.
6: Thank you so much, Kevin Book, Managing Director of Clearview Energy Partners. Let me also thank Abe Silverman, Research Scholar from Johns Hopkins, and Sonja Carley, Professor and Faculty Director at the University of Pennsylvania. Appreciate all your insights this hour on Studio 2.
0: Oh, yes. Love that. Love that. And I have to say thank you to everybody who wrote in today, as well as a big thank you to our producers, Debbie Builder, Hazel May Bryan, and Paige Murray Bessler. Mike Schiffler is our visual producer. Adam Staniszewski and Tina Calique engineered today's show. Our executive producer is Kevin McCory. From Studio 2 here at WHYY in Philadelphia, I'm Cherry Gregg.
6: And I'm Avi Wolfman-Arrett. We'll talk to you tomorrow.
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5: 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I'm Meghna Chakrabarty. 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
15: Live from NPR News, I'm Giles Snyder. Iran has released an American woman who's been trapped in the country for the past year and a half. President Trump calls it a goodwill gesture, and her lawyer says a release would not have happened without Trump's support. As NPR's Michelle Kellerman reports.
16: Dana Karari is a dual U.S.-Iranian citizen who's been trapped in Iran since December of 2024. In a message on social media, President Trump says she is now safely outside Iran and in good condition. Her lawyer, Jared Genzer, writes in a statement that Karari was subjected to what he calls a coercive exit ban and was interrogated dozens of times and suffered enormous hardships, though she was not in prison. He says she drew the attention of Iranian authorities because she runs a nonprofit that has a U.S. Treasury Department license to collect private donor support for poor children in Iran. Michelle Kellerman, NPR News, Washington.
15: Word of Dana Karari's release came amid ongoing attacks by the U.S. and Iran. The U.S. military says it has completed the latest wave of strikes on Iranian military targets. Iran has been retaliating, firing missiles and drones early Thursday at targets in Bahrain and Kuwait. An appeal Appeals Court has ordered a lower court to close a decades-old school desegregation case in Louisiana. The Gulf States Newsroom's Aubrey Juhas reports.
17: The Fifth Circuit said in a ruling this week that the district court overstepped when it denied a joint dismissal it had no choice but to accept. The opinion bucks legal precedent. Louisiana's attorney general has been pursuing this approach with support from the Department of Justice. Until Trump's second term, the DOJ, which brought many cases against school districts back in the 60s, was working to settle, not dismiss them. Louisiana's attorney general argues the orders are so old they're obsolete, and districts should be freed from court supervision. Civil rights groups say they're still relevant because there are lingering effects from segregation. There are dozens of open cases in the South. For NPR News, I'm Aubrey Juhas in New Orleans.
15: World Cup final is set. Defending champion Argentina rallied today in the final minutes of regulation, scoring twice to beat England 2-1. Reporter Natalie Alcobas, fan reaction from Buenos Aires.
18: This is the sound of victory in Buenos Aires after a stunning come-from-behind win for Argentina's national football team in a semifinal match with England at the World Cup. It's one of soccer's most storied rivalries between two countries that have battled on and off the pitch. They fought a war in 1982 over the Falkland Islands, and in 1986, Diego Maradona scored the iconic Hand of God goal. This time, the magic came from Lionel Messi, who set up the winning header from Lautaro Martinez in the waning minutes of the game. It means Argentina will face Spain in the final on Sunday in New Jersey. I'm Natalie Alcoba in Buenos Aires for NPR News.
15: This is NPR News. The New York Times has filed a court motion seeking to block subpoenas served by the Justice Department to three Times journalists. They reported on security concerns with President Trump's new Air Force One, a gift from Qatar. During his confirmation hearing today, Acting Attorney General Todd Blanch said the subpoenas are aimed at identifying people who leaked sensitive national security information. However, the situation tees up a court fight over press freedom. U.S. Attorney in Manhattan, Jay Clayton, issued those subpoenas. He was also on Capitol Hill today. Clayton is President Trump's choice for Director of National Intelligence. He appeared before the Senate Intelligence Committee, repeatedly clashing with Democrats over the 2020 election. Tribal nations in Oklahoma navigating an influx of corporate interests and locating data centers on their land. Thomas Pablo from member station KOSU reports that many tribes are responding cautiously.
19: Earlier this year, the Seminole Nation of Oklahoma became the first in the U.S. to ban AI data center development on the reservation. That came after a startup company pitched a data center project to the tribe. Siobhan Colonel is the tribal representative who authored the ban.
20: What companies are saying to our communities is that you don't want to get left behind. We speak the mother languages of these lands that have been here millennia upon millennia before these technologies existed. We have a right to say how life can be.
19: Other leaders in the Cherokee, Muskogee, and Osage nations are now determining the best course of action to balance much-needed economic development with cultural interests. For NPR News, I'm Thomas Pablo in Oklahoma City.
15: This is NPR News.
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22: This is On Point. I'm Meghna Chakrabarty. And lately, you might have been hearing a lot of this.
1: Communism is a mortal threat to American liberty.
23: The Democrat Party has made a decision. It's now officially a communist party.
13: It is communism, Laura. This is not raising taxes a little bit. It's confiscating wealth, not because we want to make anybody's life better, but purely out of resentment.
23: Democratic socialist, whatever that means. How can you be democratic and socialist?
24: Why I call myself a democratic socialist is the words of Dr. King. He said, call it democracy or call it democratic socialism, there must be a better distribution of wealth for all of God's children in this country.
2: Criminalize the Democrat Socialist Party and deport them now.
3: This is not Gulag socialism. This is not the Soviet Union socialism. This is like buses should be free, housing should be affordable.
14: The reason that Donald Trump has to pivot from saying socialist to saying communist now is because socialism is actually quite popular.
22: Well, anytime politicians or pundits suddenly start using provocative words in unison, it's time to be skeptical. It's time to ask, what do these concepts actually mean? And in this case, we're talking about communism and socialism. Is there any truth to how they're being currently used? And how and why are they being manipulated in the media now? Well, Sherry Berman is here to help us answer those questions. She's a professor of political science at Barnard College, Columbia University. Professor Berman, welcome to On Point.
0: Happy to be here.
22: I actually kind of want to start at the ground level. And so, like any good student, I went straight to the dictionary and looked up the dictionary definition of communism. And here's what our friends at Merriam-Webster say. Oh, and by the way, they note that communism and socialism are two of their most often looked up words, which is quite interesting. But the dictionary definition, communism, definition A doctrine based on revolutionary Marxian socialism and Marxism-Leninism, B, a totalitarian system of government in which a single authoritarian party controls state-owned means of production, or C, a final stage of society in Marxist theory, in which the state has actually withered away and economic goods are distributed equitably. Does that sound like the definition of communism to you, Professor Berman?
0: Well, those are three totally valid definitions of communism. They are both theoretical, and particularly the second is sort of empirical, sort of more focused on describing a system that actually existed. But those are all three reasonable definitions. But to sort of get back to your original point, part of the issue with the terms communism and socialism is that they do have a variety of definitions, and they are used by a variety of people to indicate not always the same thing, making it very confusing for people who are listening to politicians or scholars or radio commentators to know often exactly what is being referred to.
22: Yeah. So for people right now who are listening who just really have that basic question, especially because the president, the vice president, as you just heard, and others are so suddenly talking about communism once again, if someone came to you and said, Professor, please help me understand, what is communism? How would you answer them?
0: So I think for most people, communism evokes something empirical and concrete, which is, I think, you know, sort of more what that second definition in your dictionary was getting at, right? Which is, I think most people think of communism, they think of the Soviet Union if they're more than 30 years old, or they maybe think of Cuba or North Korea today. That is to say, a totalitarian system, right, without any democracy, where the state owns the means of production, where there's relatively or no freedom at all, where there's not a free market, all of these kinds of things that obviously folks like Trump and Vance are trying to evoke to scare people away from not just what are now many democratic socialist candidates, but from the Democratic Party, because the Democratic Socialist candidates are running in Democratic primaries and as Democratic candidates. So they're trying to make people think of these real existing systems when they, you know, look at these candidates who call themselves Democratic Socialists, but not, of course, communists.
22: Right. So we'll talk about the overlap and the difference, obviously, between socialism and communism in detail throughout the show. But you said that when most people think of communism, what they think of are, you know, like the former Soviet Union, etc., totalitarian states that also own the means of production. Are they thinking of the right thing, though? Is that how you would define what communism is? Because, you know, as I'm still looking at Merriam-Webster, it goes all the way back to basically Marxist theory, right?
0: So, look, I think the reason why there are two terms, communism and socialism, is precisely to help people differentiate different types of political economic systems, right? So socialism is the much broader term. That means, or that rather can encompass everything from the kind of social democratic parties that are standard fare in Western Europe, all the way through the kinds of systems that existed in places like the Soviet Union. Socialism is a very broad term, right? It is an umbrella term. It includes a variety of different strands and a variety of different aspirations and systems, right? So I think it does make sense when we use the term communism, right, to think of it in the way that we were just discussing, right? To refer to something very specific, that is to say, not just a system that is not capitalist, right? No free markets, no private property, yada, yada. But also these kinds of systems that existed in the Soviet Union that still exist in places like North Korea or Cuba, where you also do not have any kind of democracy either. Now, socialism, as I said, is a much broader term. It can include a whole variety of economic arrangements, and many of those strands are indeed democratic. So, you know, again, people can use terms how they want, but insofar as there's some value in having a term socialist and having a term communist, we should think of the socialist term as encompassing a much broader tent, so to speak. And I think it makes sense to kind of use communism in this more specific way. This is, as I said, I believe the way that Trump, Vance, and others are using it precisely to kind of get people who are listening to think, oh my goodness, these people advocate turning the United States into the Soviet Union or Cuba or some such kind of thing.
22: Okay, good. That's very helpful then. So basically what you're saying is that, again, as we'll explore later, that communism is sort of a smaller subset of a broader and much more complex and longer movement of socialism, which is quite diverse and dynamic. But that when the president or the vice president are specifically using these terms, they really do want us to think of the Soviet Union, Cuba, North Korea, etc. Okay, so let's just take a second to listen to the president himself, because on July 3rd, he was at Mount Rushmore, and he gave a speech that was, you know, very much dedicated to his fear, his warning, his criticisms of communism.
1: Communism is a loser, and it always will be. The communist system is the opposite of the American system, and the communist system has never worked. Our warriors did not fight communism on battlefields across the world, only to have that menace rear its ugly head right back here in America. We're not going to let it happen. We like to stop a threat like that immediately and before it begins. It's like a cancer. You got to cut it out. You got to cut it out fast.
22: So that's President Donald Trump on July 3rd. Now, Professor Berman, what was fascinating to me is how consistently political figures in this country, when calling out communism as a threat to the United States, how consistent their language has been. I mean, you just heard President Trump there calling communism a cancer that you have to cut out. Well, here is J. Edgar Hoover, then director of the FBI, in 1947. He testified before the House Un-American Activities Committee, and here's what he said.
4: The Communist Party of the United States is a fifth column, if there ever was one. It is far better organized than were the Nazis in occupied countries prior to their capitulation. They are seeking to weaken America, just as they did in their era of obstruction when they were aligned with the Nazis. Their goal is the overthrow of our government. There is no doubt as to where a real communist loyalty rests. Their allegiance is to Russia, not the United States. Communism in reality is not a political party. It is a way of life, an evil and malignant way of life. It reveals a condition akin to disease that spreads like an epidemic. And like an epidemic, a quarantine is necessary to keep it from infecting this nation.
22: J. Edgar Hoover in 1947. Isn't that interesting that we're still to this day, meaning the President of the United States, talking about communism as a disease? What is it about the American and American capitalistic perspective that made communism feel like such an existential threat? And I'm going to put aside the truly existential threat of nuclear war during the Cold War. I'm going to put that aside from now. But as sort of an economic system, why is it so scary?
0: So I think it's important for us to be able to hold two thoughts in our head at the same time, right? Communism, particularly when J. Edgar Hoover was talking about it in 1947, was a real threat. It was a real threat in the sense that the Soviet Union existed. There were powerful communist parties in many European countries, West European countries. Of course, communism was about to take over and squash democracy in Eastern and Central Europe. These communist parties in Western Europe were indeed subservient to Moscow. There was a very small communist party in the United States. It could legitimately be seen as a fifth column. It was definitely also taking orders from Moscow. Those things are true. Communism is not an economically successful system. It is definitely not democratic as it existed at the time. Those things are all true. The question today, right, this is, as you said, you know, sort of Donald Trump in 2026. Is there any legitimacy in calling the Democratic Socialists of America, much less the Democratic Party, communists? That is just simply ridiculous. But it is true, communism was a real threat, both in the United States to a small degree and so far as there were sort of communist infiltrators, but more generally as a threat in the world to our allies. But the question today is it legitimate to use that term to try to frighten, to scare people, voters from looking at the Democratic Party?
22: We'll be back. This is On Point.

0: 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He left his job as a chef at a fine dining restaurant to run a cafe affiliated with the reservation's Substance Abuse Treatment Center. 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
2: 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Countries are passing social media bans, states are imposing age restrictions, and some parents and teachers want to push digital devices out of schools. The battle over tech is escalating. 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
3: 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And Americans United for Separation of Church and State, defending church-state separation and the First Amendment, including freedom of the press, for nearly 80 years.

0: might be using it. But also we're going to apply an equally critical lens to the claims made by, say, the Democratic Socialists of America. But Professor Berman, before we move forward and talk more about socialism specifically, I just truly love archival tape. I love hearing history in my ears. So I just wanted to touch on two other presidents in American history who talked frequently about communism for the reasons you said earlier, because they were leading at a time where not just militarily, aka nuclear weapons, but even in terms of political influence, communism was seen as a legitimate threat to the United States. So here is John F. Kennedy. This is in 1960. He was then a senator and a presidential candidate. And on a television appearance, he was asked about the threat of communism to the United States.
1: Senator Kennedy, on another subject, communism is so often described as an ideology or a belief that exists somewhere other than in the United States. Let me ask you, sir, just how serious a threat to our national security are these communist subversive activities in the United States today?
2: Well, I think they're serious. I think it's a matter that we should continue to give great care and attention to. We should support the laws which the United States has passed in order to protect us from those who would destroy us from within. We should sustain the Department of Justice in its efforts and the FBI, and we should be continually alert. I think if the United States is maintaining a strong society here in the United States, I think that we can meet any internal threat. The major threat is external and will continue.
0: So that's John F. Kennedy in 1960 when he was a senator. And obviously, President Kennedy spoke frequently about communism when he was in the White House. Let's move forward to the other great president who possibly put the most lasting label on Soviet communism in U.S. history. He's the one who came up with the phrase, the evil empire. And of course, I'm talking about former President Ronald Reagan. That evil empire phrase, by the way, came in 1983. Here he is talking about the Soviet Union in a speech he gave to the British Parliament in June of 1982.
3: Well, this is precisely our mission today, to preserve freedom as well as peace. It may not be easy to see, but I believe we live now at a turning point. In an ironic sense, Karl Marx was right. We are witnessing today a great revolutionary crisis, a crisis where the demands of the economic order are conflicting directly with those of the political order. But the crisis is happening not in the free, non-Marxist West, but in the home of Marxist-Leninism, the Soviet Union. It is the Soviet Union that runs against the tide of history by denying human freedom and human dignity to its citizens. It also is in deep economic difficulty. The rate of growth in the national product has been steadily declining since the 50s and is less than half of what it was then.
0: Former President Ronald Reagan in 1982. Okay, so Professor Berman, if communism should be defined as you said, what we know from real communist systems in history as a totalitarian single party system of government where there is state control of, they call it the means of production, but even beyond that, of multiple types of industries. It's virulently anti-capitalist, anti-free market, anti-private property. Then how, so with that as being a definition of communism, what is the broader definition of socialism? Or can we even put a definition on it since it's kind of changed and morphed over, you know, a couple of centuries?
4: So that's a great question. And as I said earlier, socialism really is an extraordinarily broad term. So it is very hard, much harder, I think, than with communism to pin down. So as I mentioned, you know, there are a wide number of many social democratic parties in Western Europe. These parties are not anti-capitalist in the sense that they do not want to eliminate private property. They do not want the state to take over means of production, but they see themselves as falling under the socialist umbrella. Similarly, contemporary democratic socialists in America, while they are extremely critical of capitalism, and some of them, if you take the DSA's national program seriously, do hope for a world without communism, without capitalism rather, claim to be committed to democracy. Indeed, they claim that the democracy that they advocate

0: Kate is a fuller, more complete democracy than we have in the United States, because they do not believe democracy can truly exist alongside capitalism. So socialism, you really have to think, or rather think a little bit deeper or dig a little bit deeper, because that term can mean a whole variety of things. Like I said, you know, it can mean democratic socialism in the United States. It can mean social democracy in Western Europe. And it can even include, you know, sort of historically Marxists and others. So that term requires a little bit more fine-tuning.
1: So let's do that. Fine-tune it for us.
0: Yep. Okay. So like I said, you know, I would say in the contemporary situation, the two most important reference for American voters, right, first and foremost would be the Democratic Socialists of America, who have come, you know, sort of back onto the political scene in the last decade or so. And this is a kind of hodgepodge of people, some of whom are more radical, some of whom really want something that resembles, as I said, what exists in many West European countries under social democratic systems. That is to say, systems with stronger social safety nets, stronger public provision of some basic goods, health care, housing. They want a capitalist system, but one that is smoothed around the edges, that is much more redistributive, that is much more supportive of, as I said, you know, sort of public provision and welfare states. So that is, you know, sort of one wing of the sort of DSA. And that also harkens back into in the United States to an earlier era when people used to talk about something called sewer socialism, which our mayor here in New York talks about quite frequently as well. That is to say, government working to improve the lives of citizens on a sort of daily quotidian basis, right?
1: Mm-hmm. But let me just jump in here, if I could.
0: Sure.
1: Oh, no. Actually, you know, I think I might have interrupted you right when you were going to, and you were anticipating what my question was beginning to be, so go ahead.
0: But within the Democratic Socialists of America, right, at least as far as their kind of national program is concerned, there is a tension, and this is a tension that has always existed not only within this movement, but within the socialist movement more generally, right, which is how much are we focused on daily reforms, living within the capitalist system, but making it more just, more equitable, more humane, versus working towards a world where capitalism does not exist, although, again, in the democratic socialist vision, with a democratic political order alongside that kind of withering away of a capitalist economic order.
1: Okay, so yes, that is exactly the direction I wanted to go in, because I want to focus specifically on this one sort of sub-question, that when I hear you say that democratic socialists really see government as a tool for creating a more equitable society, both economically and socially, they want government to do more good directly for people. I hear that, but I also hear every single party in the United States of America making that same claim. So that is not really a distinguishing factor for me. The question is, how? How do they want to bring about this vision of a better America? And so that's why I just want to focus for a moment on this, the issue of the quote-unquote means of production, because it comes up over and over again. And as far as I understand, I mean, this goes back to Marxism, but the means of production are basically the we're not talking about human labor, but land, natural resources, factories, machinery, tools, industries that are used to create goods and services. Is that a fair definition?
0: Sure. That absolutely is a fair definition. And like I said, you know, there's really this tension within DSA, right? So if you look at what people on the ground, the mayors, the local councilors, et cetera, are doing, right? They really are trying to kind of, again, go further than a standard Democratic candidate would in putting in place more public provision of social services, housing, free buses, you know, the kinds of things that Mamdani has talked about in New York City, and also improving or expanding the welfare state, right? So Democratic Socialists like to say, well, we already have socialism in the U.S. in the form of things like Social Security and Medicare. What we want to do is kind of expand those types of programs programs and initiatives further than the Democratic Party would. That said, if you look at the national program, right, and you listen sometimes mm-hmm. to candidates who have been affiliated with or, you know, sort of associated with DSA like Bernie Sanders, their ultimate goal is something more than that quote unquote sort of sewer socialism or social democratic model, right? They do aspire to a world where capitalism does not exist. So that tension is there, right? But on the ground, what these folks have really done is really try to push the Democratic Party to what another, you know, very important Democratic Socialist leader, Michael Harrington, said was the left wing of the possible, right? That is to say, push the Democrats further to the left on these kinds of economic issues than they would go without that kind of pressure.
1: Right, because that's an initial step. If your ultimate goal is something as kind of, you know, different in the United States as state control or collective control of various industries, you can't just jump to that. That's a quantum leap. There's sort of a spectrum you have to travel through to get there. But, you know, you're exactly right about this tension in the Democratic Socialist Party of America, because I'm looking right at their mission. It's right on their home, on their website. It says, we want a democracy that creates space for all of us to flourish, not just survive. And we want to, quote, collectively own the key economic drivers that dominate our lives, such as energy production and transportation. And in fact, you mentioned Mayor Mamdani there in New York City. He hasn't said specifically recently, beyond his like sewer socialism talk that you mentioned, that he hasn't talked about the means of production recently, but back in 2021, and when he was recently elected as a state assemblyman in New York, Mamdani spoke at the Young Democratic Socialists of America conference over Zoom, and here is a little bit of what he said.
2: When we start to accumulate power, when we start to elect individuals such as myself and my other slate mates into local office, it is very critical for all of us to remember what it is that we are fighting for, and to remember that our agenda is an agenda that must not be dictated by calculus, but by conviction. And what I mean by that is that the many things that we believe, some of them are already popular in this moment right now, right? If we're talking about the cancellation of student debt, Medicare for all. But then there are also other issues that we firmly believe in, whether it's BDS, right? Or whether it's the end goal of seizing the means of production, where we do not have the same level of support. And what I want to say is that it is critical that in the way that we organize, that we do not leave any one issue for the other.
1: So that was now New York City Mayor Mamdani, just back in 2021, saying pretty clearly he sees an end goal as being, quote, seizing the means of production. So I'm wondering, in that sense, when people cast a critical eye on the DSA, Professor Berman, they're not necessarily wrong, right? I mean, government ownership or collective ownership of major industry in this country would be a radically different economic model than we have now.
0: So that is certainly true. And again, you were sort of quoting before from the DSA's national program, not so much the New York City or the local chapters, right? And it goes even beyond that, right? It's not just that they want an end to capitalism, although they favor more collective, that is to say, worker ownership than state ownership. You know, I'm not sure it's worth getting into that distinction, but it is one. And they also, you know, sort of have this kind of, you know, Marxist view of, you know, taking your kids to school in the morning, writing poetry in the afternoon. I mean, it really is quite radical. But the question is, you know, again, for someone like Mamdani, he is a mayor. He is not going to be, collectivizing the means of production. What he has within his power to do is, you know, again, the sort of sewer socialism improvements that a lot of people in New York seem to be quite eager to have him pursue. But it does raise the question on the national level, right, for mm-hmm. voters more generally about, look, you know, what these people are doing today and what they want to do tomorrow may be two very different things. I will stress again that what these folks do also claim to be committed to is political democracy. That is very, very different than, you know, the communists we talked about before, you know, Marxist, Leninist. Now, you know, again, it's worth discussing with them, pressing them on what precisely that would mean. But these are, again, people who claim to be committed to democracy. That was one of the sort of founding principles, indeed, of DSA, which was opposed to communist parties precisely because of their acceptance of non-democratic regimes across the globe at the time of the founding of DSA.
1: Okay. So, and the founding of DSA, are you talking about, in the 1980s when there was the
0: Correct.
1: Merger between two other sort of
0: Yes.
1: major socialists? Yeah. So can you talk a little bit about that?
0: So DSA was founded in the early 80s. I mean, we don't have to necessarily go through all of the history, but it was founded again as an organization that was both committed, right, to pushing, as I said before, using Michael Harrington's phrase, the founder, or one of the most important founders, the left wing of the possible within the U.S. But it was also founded because it very much wanted to prioritize, make clear its commitment to small d democracy. That is to say, it did not want to be tarred with the brush of communism. Again, to get back to the earlier parts of the segment with quotes by folks like J. Edgar Hoover, they did not support the totalitarian regimes that existed in places like the Soviet Union, and they wanted to make clear that they were looking for a kind of third way between those kinds of regimes and the much more, you know, sort of capitalist, unequal systems that they saw in the United States and elsewhere.
1: When we say capitalist, I'm glad you mentioned that, because I do want to, I would suggest that what we're talking about is the American form of capitalism, right? Because the other sort of democratic socialist mm-hmm. nations that people often think of, like, let's say, Northern European nations, are also democratic and also capitalist, but it's mm-hmm. how some of the wealth from those capitalist systems are distributed in those social safety nets. That's the difference.
0: That's correct. I mean, and if you heard, you know, if you're old enough to remember Sanders' 2016 campaign, for example, he would often invoke, you know, sort of Denmark or the Scandinavian countries. And that is a social democratic system. That is not a socialist system. They are capitalist, but with much stronger welfare states, public provision of services and things like that.
1: Uh-huh. Okay, so the language is so, so important here. You made a really important distinction there, Professor Berman, that we'll dig into when we come back. This is On Point.

0: I'm John Weber, and this is your WHYY Philly Fun Fact. We all know about the Declaration of Independence, but did you know that the most influential publication of the American Revolution was written right here in Philadelphia?
1: That's right, John. Common Sense by Thomas Paine was published here in January of 1776. In his pamphlet, Paine made an impassioned case for independence in clear and persuasive prose.
0: That's Philadelphia tour guide Vince McCafferty, who says that Paine's pamphlet was influential in shifting public opinion from reconciliation with the British to full independence.
1: In advocating for independence, Paine gave a strong condemnation of the institution of monarchy, and many of his sentiments were echoed by Thomas Jefferson in his declaration.
0: Common Sense became an immediate sensation throughout the colonies, and to this day remains an American all-time bestseller. I'm John Weber, and that's your WHYY Philly Fun Fact.
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12: This is On Point. I'm Meghna Chakrabarty, and Sherry Berman joins us today. She's a professor of political science at Barnard College, Columbia University. And we're talking about what is, truly is communism, what truly is socialism. Because those terms have been thrown around a lot in recent days and weeks by both the President of the United States and other politicians and pundits. And so we thought it's time to step back and just kind of really understand the truth of these terms and therefore how and why they're being used the way they are now. So, Professor Berman, I want to talk a little bit more about the long history of socialism and socialist parties in the United States. So here's another little trip in the time machine. You're about to hear Norman Thomas. He ran for president of the United States six times on the socialist ticket. Here's part of a speech he gave to the Wisconsin Socialist Party around 1942.
13: Can we decide intelligently what kind and degree of collectivism are necessary for the good of the people? Can we decide intelligently how democratically we can control these processes for the common good? That's what socialists care about. The new social order toward which I fear we drift will probably have large traces of special privilege and of the old power of private finance corporations. But in general, it will be dominated by the government, by the dictatorial state. Oh, we won't call it fascist. Not we. We'll have another name for it. We'll probably call it democracy and cross our fingers while we say it.
12: That's Norman Thomas in 1942. So, Professor Berman, let's go even further back, because it seems to me that the most notable, or one of the most notable names in the history of American socialism is, of course, Eugene Debs, the trade unionist and socialist presidential candidate in the early 20th century. What was it that was happening in America at the time that actually made the Socialist Party quite a force in the earliest years and decades of the 20th century?
14: Well, this was a time, of course, but before the New Deal, and it was a time, therefore, that capitalism was much rougher around the edges than it was after the New Deal. So we had immense amounts of repression, both private and state-supported, against labor and unions more specifically. This was a time without a welfare state. This was a time without, significant government regulation. And so it was just simply a much harsher form of economy that people lived under. And so there were many, many people who really suffered under this system. And this, of course, gave rise to immense amount of support for a movement, as the socialist movement was, both in the United States and in other parts of the world, that said, look, this cannot go on. This is an unjust, unfair system, and we need one that works for the benefit of the wide majority of citizens rather than enriching an elite few. So the system that existed at the time was so much harsher, so much more unequal, that it's not surprising that you had support for socialist parties. That kind of support was much greater in Europe even than in the United States, for a whole variety of reasons. But, you know, it stemmed from real problems, real grievances, and real inequities.
12: Mm. How much did Debs or other prominent American socialists at the time take their cues, say, from Leninism in Russia?
14: So this is a huge debate. Really, we had a sort of American form of socialism, right? There were absolutely, to get back to, again, earlier conversations, folks in the United States who, particularly after the Bolshevik Revolution in 1917, were sympathetic both to the Soviet Union and to the form of communism that existed there. But for the most part, socialists in the U.S. claimed to be committed to democracy. We already had a democratic system or something resembling a democratic system in the United States. And so it was really foolish to oppose that simply because it was supported and by many and wanted to be expanded by many as well. So these were not, Debs was not a communist. He was not a Leninist. He wanted an end to capitalism over time, but he was not, again, someone who wanted to turn the United States, let's say, into the Soviet Union after 1917.
12: An end to capitalism over time, though. I'm still struggling a little in understanding sort of what that actually meant in the minds of, you know, people like Debs, et cetera, because what system then would replace it? I'm just economically, I guess the limit that I have is that the only other strictly non-capitalist systems that I can imagine are, well, communism, as we talked about before, or feudalism, monarchies, I don't know. None of them actually looked at that much. Well, none of them look very attractive.
14: But this is the same critique, or the same question, rather, one could pose to a contemporary democratic socialist like Mamdani. You are absolutely right. There is no non-capitalist and democratic system that has ever existed. So the question for democratic socialists today would have to be twofold, right? One, what exactly does your non-capitalist system look like? They're very vague on that. And two, how would you ensure that that was in fact compatible with democracy? Because historically, those two things have not been compatible, right? Because when you give the state that much power, when you take away economic resources from people, that is to say, when you don't allow them to have their own sources of, you know, sort of power and income economically, then you really are creating, at the very least, severe challenges for democracy. So this is a perennial question for those on the left who want to combine a world without capitalism but remain committed to democracy. It is both empirically never existed, and theoretically, it's hard to imagine how that could be combined. So those are questions one could have asked Debs. Those are questions one could ask the Mamdani, whose clip you played just a few moments ago.
12: So let's listen to a little bit more of another prominent American socialist from history who actually served as the mayor of Milwaukee, Wisconsin, from April of 1948 all the way to April of 1960. This is Frank Zeidler, and here's part of his 1948 inaugural speech as mayor.
3: I propose to offer vigorous leadership and action with only one purpose, the public welfare. I invite the cooperation of the Common Council in all objectives that will bring a better life for all citizens. I invite the cooperation of all existing organizations, civic, business, labor, women, industrial, church, welfare, fraternal, and other organized groups of citizens. We must remind ourselves that democracy is government for the people and by the people.
12: So that's Frank Zeidler, former mayor of Milwaukee, Wisconsin, in 1948. Now, you said something really interesting earlier about how there's a difference between social democracies and democratic socialism or socialists. And that got me thinking, we'll talk about the difference in a second, but that got me thinking that in terms of the person who may have been most influential in writing the imbalance of, you know, the 1920s and 30s, my mind, of course, goes to FDR, President Franklin Delano Roosevelt, who came from the very wealthiest classes of the United States and I don't think would have called himself a socialist. But here's a little bit of what he said on the third anniversary of the signing of the Social Security Act. So here he is. Here's President Roosevelt in August of 1938.
4: Because it has become increasingly difficult for individuals to build their own security single-handed, government must now step in and help them lay the foundation stones, just as government in the past has helped lay the foundation of business and industry. We must face the fact that in this country, we have a rich man's security and a poor man's security, and that the government owes equal obligations to both.
12: It's President Franklin Roosevelt in 1938. So, Professor Berman, what do you think about that? I think I'm most taken by what the Roosevelt said there at the end, that government actually has an equal obligation both to the poor and to the rich. That's not exactly something that we hear from democratic socialists today.
14: So I think it's really important to recognize that Roosevelt saw himself as saving capitalism, right? He understood that it was under immense strain as a result of the Great Depression and the backlash to that, right? And he wanted to create a system that showed people that democratic capitalism could be, you know, to go back to his words, that could be good, that could provide security, not only just for the wealthy, but for all American citizens. And so what he put in place was a wide variety of government programs that were designed to help those who were suffering, that designed to help those who were unemployed, but within a capitalist system, right? So his idea was that the democratic state could and should use its powers to make sure not only that capitalism worked well, but worked to the benefit of all citizens. That is a social democratic type of approach rather than a socialist approach, insofar as the distinction there is that Roosevelt had no desire to eventually, over time, eliminate the capitalist system. He wanted to make it function better. And by better, he meant both productive and able to deliver benefits, not just to the few, but to the many. That is much more akin to the kinds of systems and aspirations that exist in West European, for example, social democratic parties, than it is, for example, to the kinds of things that someone like Mamdani in the little clip that you played earlier, or other democratic socialists aspire towards, which is they're willing to accept the reforms today, but they claim at the very least that their aspiration is over time to eliminate or replace the capitalist system. I would guess, however, just let me say one last thing, that within DSA, there are people who really are more social democrats than socialists. But right now, this movement is kind of a tent for everyone who just really is frustrated with the Democratic Party and would like to see it move left on economic and other issues.
12: Yeah, point well taken. And actually, I was just going to follow up on that, because this is what you said earlier, that there's this difference between social democrats or social democratic parties, as we see in Europe and especially Northern Europe, and the democratic socialists here in the United States. But I guess what I'm wondering, and I'm not questioning you, I'm just sort of asking this question out loud, which I suppose by definition is my job. But so we're seeing democratic socialists in the United States now gaining some momentum. I mean, at least in some pretty deep blue parts of this country. If indeed they want to effectively advance their vision, I just wonder, why not move towards more of a social democratic way of seeing the world, aka saving capitalism or using capitalism for good? Wouldn't that be more effective? Because, you know, when you look under the hood at the policies that we see in social democratic countries, yes, you know, the money has to come from taxes. But those policies are wildly popular. They're also wildly popular here in the United States, even if we can't get them passed. Do you see what I mean?
14: So I absolutely see what you mean. And I think there's an important distinction between what the DSA has on its website as its kind of official program and what the aspirations are of both its members and more broadly the people who vote for it. I would be willing to guess, right, that the people who are voting for it are not voting for the abolition of capitalism even over time. What they're voting for is a system that is more humane, that is more just, that provides more security, that helps people across the spectrum, working class people, educated people who do not have jobs that enable them to kind of pay for homes and, you know, support a growing family. I think what most voters probably want is something closer to the social democratic vision of the United States than the sort of more, you know, let's get away from capitalism even over time that some of the more activist members do. But, you know, that is a kind of tension that will have to be resolved over time if DSA folks become more and more powerful within the Democratic Party, because then they will have to decide, you know, what exactly do we want to do? Do we want to do what's possible, or do we want to try to hold out for more radical reforms that we may not be able to get today at all? I mean, there are other issues, obviously, that are going to characterize DSA. They are, you know, very gung-ho on the Israel-Gaza issue, and that's also probably going to create tensions both within the party and between the party and its voters. But you know, these are things that as a movement grows, it inevitably will have to deal with. What exactly do you mean? What exactly are you going to prioritize? What kinds of reforms are you willing to support over the short to medium term?
12: Yeah. Well, so let's listen to one more in terms of the current faces of a democratic socialism in this country. Democratic socialist Chris Rabb won a recent primary election, the Democratic primary election, in Pennsylvania's 3rd congressional district. And Rabb told CBS back in May that democratic socialists want systemic change.
5: We have to overhaul entire structures that do not benefit the Epstein class, but in fact benefit average people in ways that have not really been the case really ever. And the things that have been most meaningful, that have been embraced by most Americans, are in fact socialist in nature, whether it's Social Security, Medicare, Medicaid. These are all socialist things that in a pure free enterprise system, capitalist system, would not exist.
12: That's Democratic Socialist Chris Rabb, who won the Democratic primary in Pennsylvania's 3rd congressional district. So, Professor Berman, we just have about a minute or so left, and I want to take this back to where we began. And by the way, thank you for this really enlightening explanation of what socialism and communism are. But the president recently has really ratcheted up the volume on his fear-mongering around communism in the United States. And I'm not asking you to read the president's mind, but read the politics of the moment. Is it because, I mean, these DSA candidates are, they have sort of caught on to something, this general profound distress amongst many millions of Americans that does mirror, you know, what we saw in the Gilded Age?
14: So, yes, I mean, he is trying to scare people away from the Democratic Party by saying that they are about to be taken over by a bunch of communists. That said, there is very widespread support for the kinds of things Rabb talked about in the sense of Social Security, Medicare. Even J.D. Vance, right, and some others within the Republican Party claim to favor a worker-forward economic policy, shifting the Republican Party towards more worker-friendly policies. This is a tension within the Republican coalition, but it is also a tension within the Democratic coalition. How far should they go?
12: Yeah. Well, I would also imagine that Democratic socialists say they do not like the Democratic Party, but that's for another day. Sherry Berman at Barnard College, Columbia University, thank you so much for joining us.
14: It was my pleasure.
12: I'm Meghna Chakrabarty. This is On Point.
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15: 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So-called cool exterior walls are coated with paints or other materials that efficiently reflect the sun's rays and emit heat that's been absorbed.
16: The material stays cooler in the sun, and this helps to cool the outdoor air around the exterior wall, as well as reduce the amount of solar heat gain into the building.
15: 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Light colors naturally reflect more visible sunlight, so many cool wall products are white. But cool walls come in darker colors, too. Some paints are made with special pigments that reflect the sun's near-infrared radiation, which is invisible but transmits heat. Those paints do cost more, but McGarrell says the investment often pays off over time because cool walls help cut air conditioning costs. So she suggests people in warm climates consider cool walls when it's time to repaint.
16: Thinking about how comfortable and energy efficient your home is going to be 10, 15, 20 years down the road, it's important to consider all aspects of resilience to heat.
15: Climate Connections is produced by the Yale Center for Environmental Communication. 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
19: Hello, welcome to Newsday on the BBC World Service with James Copnall in London and Anne Soy in Nairobi.
20: US has launched air attacks on Iran for a fifth successive night as the ceasefire continues to fray. Iran has been responding by launching missiles at US air bases and allies in the region. We'll discuss the latest with a former senior American defense official.
21: And I am Sarah Minai with the sports. It will be Argentina against Spain in the World Cup final on Sunday. Lionel Messi's team scored two late goals to defeat England in a dramatic semi-final clash in Atlanta. We will head to Buenos Aires for reactions.
19: And Australia is taking aim at the environmental impact of artificial intelligence data centers. We will speak to a Green Party senator to find out more. That's after the latest world news.
22: BBC News with Chris Barrow. Explosions have been heard across Iran, including in regions far from the Gulf, as the US Central Command announced it had mounted another round of attacks. In the capital, Tehran, air defences were activated, while in Avaz, near the head of the Gulf, Iranian media said a hospital was evacuated due to nearby missile strikes. Here's our Global Affairs reporter, Sebastian Usher.
23: With the Strait of Hormuz now essentially being all but closed again, we've seen a dribble of ships now going through, oil prices rising, so that economic pressure is building on the US and President Trump. What we've seen so far may be nothing compared to what in a month or so we'll see in terms of the pressure on both countries. That might be the moment when something will give. The moment, clearly, neither side wants to admit that that's essentially what seems to be happening. But this is a very long way from any type of ceasefire. The deal, memorandum of understanding, now seems completely finished. So where do we go next?
22: President Zelensky of Ukraine has sacked his popular defense minister, Mikhailo Fedorov, who'd been in the job just 6 months and was seen as a key figure in the expansion of drone warfare against Russia. The dismissal has been met with stinging domestic criticism. Vitaly Shevchenko reports.
0: There had been rumours that President Zelensky was planning to replace the defence minister, but few people outside the corridors of power in Kiev know why. Just 2 days ago, Volodymyr Zelensky said that the Ukrainian army's position on the front line was now best ever, and to a huge extent, that is thanks to the youthful, digital-minded Mikhail Fedorov. For example, he is widely credited with increasing the role of drones. Some say, however, that he made few friends by carrying out reforms.
22: Russia's state nuclear corporation says the chief engineer at the Russian-controlled Zaporizhia nuclear power plant in Ukraine has been killed by a Ukrainian drone strike near the facility. The UN's nuclear watchdog, the IAEA, said it had been informed of the death and repeated its call for an end to all attacks on or near nuclear sites and their staff. Russian forces seized the plant in the first weeks of Moscow's full-scale invasion in 2022. Argentina fans are celebrating after the South Americans beat England 2-1 to book a place in football's World Cup final. They'll meet Spain on Sunday. England took the lead, but the holders overturned that with two late goals, one in stoppage time. These England fans gave their reaction after the game.
1: Disappointing. We scored and I just think we vanished. Just disappeared.
6: I would have never thought, even if we lost, I didn't think you'd lose this way. Maybe penalties. Maybe just an unstoppable goal. But to basically give up, go defensive and think, yeah, let's just hold on to what we got. Come on. That's no way to lose in a semi-final of a World Cup.
22: BBC News. A new report warns that climate change driven by greenhouse gas emissions has made extreme rainfall in West Africa five times more likely than in the late 19th century. Here's Tom Bailey.
7: The study by scientists from the body World Weather Attribution follows intense downpours last month, which hit several West African coastal countries, triggering deadly floods. Ivory Coast, Ghana, Togo and Nigeria were among the worst affected, with persistent rainfall leaving almost 100 people dead and many more displaced. The researchers noted that such events, once considered rare, are now expected every 2 to 4 years in the region. The report also called on governments to urgently adapt for future extremes by boosting investment in drainage infrastructure, early warning systems, and safer housing.
22: The Trump administration has extended travel restrictions on US citizens related to the Ebola outbreak in the Democratic Republic of Congo. The State Department says that no Americans will be allowed to return to their home country on commercial flights for 3 weeks if they visit the DRC. The new restrictions come as cases of Ebola spread to new provinces within Congo. A court in the Italian city of Genoa is set to deliver its verdict on Thursday in a long-running trial linked to the deadly collapse of a road bridge 8 years ago that left 43 people dead. 57 defendants face charges including manslaughter, endangering transport safety, and falsifying official documents. All deny wrongdoing. Researchers working in the forests of the Democratic Republic of Congo say they've confirmed the existence of a new species of monkey. The scientists went in search of the orange-lipped primate using a blurry photograph taken in 2008. Using genetic tests, they've established that the monkey is distinct from all other species. BBC News.
19: Thank you for those updates. 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
20: In the programme today, we'll get the latest on the war between the US and Iran, speak to a Green Party senator in Australia about new efforts to curb the environmental impact of AI data centres, and we'll sample some Argentinian joy as Leo Messi's team qualify for the World Cup final.
19: We'd love your thoughts on that or indeed on anything you hear on Newsday. You can send us a WhatsApp or a text message on our usual number, which is +44 77 86 20 50 85.
20: There has been a fifth night of US air attacks on Iran as the ceasefire between the two nations looks increasingly irrelevant. Iran has been targeting US allies in the region and threatening to expand attacks to other oil export routes outside of the Gulf. With US Department of Defense's CENTCOM, which oversees American military operations in the Gulf region, says the US strikes are targeting Iranian military capabilities used to threaten commercial and naval vessels transiting the Strait of Hormuz. Washington has also threatened to target Iranian civilian infrastructure. Speaking at a security conference in Pennsylvania on Wednesday, U.S. President Donald Trump had these words for Iran.
2: We're doing really well with Iran. The Islamic Republic of Iran is not happy right now. Should have been done 47 years ago. Should have been done at least during the 47-year period. And it wasn't. Other presidents didn't do what was right. They should have done it a long time ago. It would have been much easier. And they want to settle so badly. They don't like what we're doing. And they do want to settle. We'll find out whether or not we settle with them or we just finish it off.
19: Iran's top negotiator and parliamentary speaker, Mohammed Ghalibaf, insists that Tehran has never welcomed, nor do we now, a welcome war. Those are his words. And back in Washington, questions are mounting. Some U.S. lawmakers are challenging President Trump's decision to deepen military involvement, arguing that there's still no clear long-term strategy. So what does this renewed military campaign signal? Is it a limited show of force or the beginning of a wider regional conflict with far-reaching consequences? For more on this, I spoke earlier to Elizabeth Dent, former director for the Gulf and Arabian Peninsula in the office of the U.S. Secretary of Defense.
9: Not only is this the fifth night of strikes on Iran, but it's the third within the last 24 hours. What's very interesting to me is that there was the release of an American citizen earlier this evening, which gave the White House a diplomatic off-ramp. But this latest round of strikes kind of makes the assertion that maybe the White House is not planning to take that off-ramp, which is a little concerning. I do think that the ceasefire and the memorandum of understanding are completely nil at this moment in time. And the president is I don't know, maybe discovering that escalation is a little bit easier to start than it is to control. But at some point, he's going to have to accept that it can't achieve every original objective through force alone. And I think at some point he is going to come to that conclusion. But unfortunately, at this moment in time, I think it's really difficult to tell.
19: Why, in your assessment, is this happening? The part of going back to perhaps a military solution?
9: I mean, I think ultimately there was imprecise language within the memorandum of understanding that allowed each country to take away what they wanted to take away from it. And that ended up being two completely different interpretations of a number of different things, but particularly on the Strait of Hormuz. I mean, Iran took away that it had full control of the strait. The United States took away that Iran was opening the strait, and that meant that they could sort of help shuttle ships through, even through the southern Omani route, which the Iranians did not take kindly to. So at the very bottom of this lies the fact that there was imprecise language in the memorandum of understanding and diplomacy that did not yield a document that could actually be upheld for 60 days in order to produce a longer term agreement.
19: So has this war become about the Strait of Hormuz? Because when it started back in February, the stated goals were different.
9: They were. I mean, when it started back in February, if you remember, the president's initial aim was regime change. And, you know, I would think that that has not actually been achieved. But he would say, because he was able to take out Ayatollah Khamenei, that he did achieve that. So, you know, part of it is a difference in perspectives. But certainly, I think where we're seeing this renewed hostilities is at the core of it is the Strait of Hormuz. We are no longer talking to the Iranians about their nuclear program or their missile program or their proxies in the region, which are all the stated reasons that President Trump went to war to begin with. Now it's become about how to keep the Strait of Hormuz open for shipping and for the global economy to resume. So yeah, we've completely changed the narrative on really what this war was about.
19: And where does this leave President Trump, given that both houses of parliament have expressed through a vote that they are not in support of him continuing with the war without the approval of Congress? And, you know, he's facing a lot of pushback at home, even from his base. Where does it leave him?
9: I think it depends. I mean, just last week, he, or at least the Department of War, submitted a letter to Congress that essentially stated that the 60-day clock could restart because they were renewing hostilities against Iran. So technically, I think, you know, at least according to his administration, they have another 60 days before Congress can actually step in and say, we need to authorize this war. Now, whether or not Congress uses its powers to actually clamp down on this and say, hey, we actually need to be able to authorize it, I think that's to be determined. We haven't seen a lot of that. A lot of news has overtaken some of the return to hostilities here in Iran. I mean, we just had Senator Graham, unfortunately, pass away. And I think that has really taken up a lot of what's going on in Congress right now. And so, you know, it may very well be that there's a renewed push by both chambers of Congress in order to sort of rein back this war a bit. But we just haven't seen that really get any traction quite yet.
19: Elizabeth Dent there, former director for the Gulf and Arabian Peninsula in the office of the U.S. Secretary of Defense.
20: This is Newsday on the BBC World Service with Anne in Nairobi and James in London. Sarah Manai's joined us for the sports. There's a World Cup on, but as an Englishman, I don't even know if we should bother talking about anything, should we?
3: James, I guess it's my turn this morning to say commiserations.
20: Thank you, thank you.
3: Argentina are through to a second World Cup final in a row after beating England 2-1 in Atlanta last night, Georgia. The heroes of the night, Enzo Fernandez and Lautaro Martinez, who grabbed the winner in the 92nd minute. Yes, in extra time, again. Lionel Messi lauded his teammates after the final whistle, saying they proved once again why they are among the best in the world.
4: It's crazy what this group has just achieved once again, reaching a World Cup final. We came from being world champions. We have been the best over the last 4 years. No matter who it hurts or what they say, today, once again, we place ourselves among the two best in the world. And that shows that everything we did is not by chance and that no one gave us anything. Reaching two World Cup finals in a row is no small feat, and this group achieved it. I've never doubted, and I knew that at the very least we would be among the final four, and that this group, when they came together, bring out something special for where they don't have it, and the pain goes away, and they get in good physical shape, and they play like they did today, and never stop trying.
3: He's got an Irish accent, so Lionel Messi, this morning. And no country is more clutch in extra time than Argentina. They hold the absolute record for the most extra time matches played in tournament history with 13 games. And out of those 13 games, they have progressed an astonishing 11 times. Well, last night, Argentina and Aston Villa's goalkeeper Emiliano Martinez was obviously overjoyed with the victory.
10: It was crazy. I thought we played really well the first half. We dominate them. We know how strong they are in set pieces and how physical they are. I played there for 16 years. I know them really well. But we moved the ball really well. Obviously, they went up front for just one cross into the box, and there was only one in the box, and they scored. But we had experience from coming back from losing positions. They started to defend a little bit deeper, and it gave us a little bit of advantage through the lines. And getting Messi on the wing was a key for us. We felt they're going backwards and backwards rather than in the front toe. Sometimes, you know, when you win, you have to go forward anyway. You can't change the game plan. I think they did it. They put extra defenders, and which is all below the box. Especially to win it. Especially for my country, especially for my family, for my teammates. But being in back-to-back World Cup finals, it means whatever we've done is in the right path. I'm so proud of everyone, especially my family.
3: Now Argentina will take on Spain in the final in New York on Sunday, aiming to win back-to-back World Cups. Only 7 countries have reached consecutive finals, with only 2 countries having ever successfully won the tournament back-to-back. That was Italy in the 1930s and Brazil in the late 50s, early 60s. So how was the atmosphere like in Buenos Aires last night after the final whistle? Well, earlier I asked the question to Argentinian journalist Gonzalo Bañez.
13: It was incredible. Really, it was an incredible night here. It was one of those matches that left people almost speechless, for sure. I mean, people felt after the final whistle that was absolutely incredible. Thousands, if not millions of people took the street all across cities, all over the country, to celebrate. Entire families went out together, as well as group of friends, waving Argentine flags and cheering from this for this group of players, of course, that represent the sense of the national team, who have brought so much joys to this country. There was a real sense of happiness and excitement everywhere. Even before kickoff, there was already a sense that this was a huge occasion before, and because of what it means in terms of Argentina against England in the World Cup. And of course, the final match was a surprise and an energy spread all over the street. The way the game definitely unfolded made it even more special from any Argentine perspective. It felt like things couldn't have gone any better than it had gone. The manner of the victory made it even more memorable. So it was really incredible for people here in Argentina.
3: And we'll hear more from Gonzalo Bañez in the next half an hour or so here on Newsday. James, I'm French, you are English, but if you're a lover and a neutral observer of football, not a passionate fan like we are, it's the two best teams in the final, right?
5: Look, I guess so. I don't think I can be neutral at the moment.
3: Mainly, too early.
5: Yeah, too early. Just made me very disappointed with how defensively England played after they went ahead. A lot of lack of ambition and so on. But yeah, it's always tough when you're going against Leo Messi. He always seems to find a way, doesn't he?
3: And you said it from an English perspective. Disappointment was huge, obviously, last night after the final whistle. Let's hear from the England manager, Thomas Tuchel.
8: We're disappointed. We were so close, but we got too passive after we scored and conceded a lot of chances and could not turn the ball possession around. We decided to go to a back five because the gaps were far too open. They won every header. They kept crossing and crossing. So we went to a back five to close the gaps inside and be stronger in the air, because straight after our goal, with no substitution, we just conceded way too many crosses and way too many chances. So we tried to help, but of course the responsibility is on the coach. And if it doesn't go well, it's easy to say that it was wrong. The team gave everything and we were very, very close. I think we deserved to be up 1-0, played one of our better matches, maybe the best match in the circumstances. Team was top. We couldn't bring it over the line. No, in the moment, no regrets. It's not the moment now to analyze the full tournament. We just went out because we lost a crucial match.
3: Obviously, we'll come back on that semi-final on Newsday more in the next hours or so. And as always, to get much closer to the World Cup, listen to the BBC World Service's sports podcast, More Than the Score. On the latest episode, we reflect on Spain beating France in the other final to book their place as well in the World Cup final. Did Rodri give a Ballon d'Or performance against Les Bleus? And can anyone match Spain's midfield? You can search for More Than the Score wherever you find your BBC podcasts.
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1: This is Morning Edition. Good morning. I'm Priyanka Tiwari with WHYY News. Federal and state representatives from Northeast Pennsylvania are renewing calls for tighter commercial driver's license laws following the July 1st crash that killed a state trooper in Schuylkill County. From our news partner, WVIA, Roger Dupuy has the story.
2: Congressman Dan Muser led a moment of silence on the U.S. House floor Tuesday to remember the, quote, courageous life and tragic loss of Pennsylvania State Trooper Michael Pahira Jr., whose memorial service he attended last week.
3: The story shared by those who knew him best painted the picture of a man of character, humility, and unwavering dedication. Respect was a constant theme throughout the service.
2: Pahira was conducting a commercial vehicle inspection on Interstate 81 when police say a tractor-trailer driven by Michael Bon, a Haitian national, struck two vehicles and Pahira, killing the trooper. Bon, who held a commercial driver's license from Massachusetts, faces charges in the case. Muser urged Congress to pass a pending bill that would require states to issue commercial driver's licenses, or CDLs, only to U.S. residents, green card holders, and those with temporary work visas.
3: To bring common sense and strengthen commercial driver's license requirements, ensuring those with commercial driver's license can read English and are in the United States with legal status.
2: Muser is not alone. State Senator David Argel, a Republican from Schuylkill County, is speaking out in favor of three similar measures pending before the legislature in Harrisburg. Argel says his office received many messages in the wake of Bahira's death calling for legislative action on CDL reform.
4: I think if I could summarize it into two words, it's very simple. Do something.
1: That was Roger Dupuy reporting. It is 5:44. It's a smoky 80 degrees in Philadelphia. Code red air quality alert is in effect for our region.
5: Good morning, I'm Leila Faldin. About 20 years ago, the soccer team FC Barcelona raffled off a photo shoot with their players. A young Lionel Messi ended up taking photos with a lucky five-month-old. In one, Messi bathes him in a plastic tub. That baby was Lamine Yamal, who is now a soccer star himself. Messi and Yamal will have a reunion this weekend when Spain and Argentina face off in the World Cup finals. Probably no bathtubs this time. It's Morning Edition.
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1: This is Morning Edition. I'm Priyanka Tiwari with WHYY News. Good morning. Philadelphia area residents are enduring the second heat dome of the summer. Climate scientists say these events are made more likely due to human-caused global warming. Polls show about 3 out of 4 U.S. residents say they want their elected officials to pass laws that tackle climate change. WHYY's senior climate reporter Susan Phillips visited the Philly Fan Festival at Lemon Hill to catch up with residents and take their temperature on the climate.
7: I met Anicha Liu running to watch a match at the Fan Festival and asked her what percentage of her fellow Americans think there should be more action on climate change.
8: 20%. So I'm being cynical, I don't know.
9: Yes, so what if I told you 74%?
8: Oh, okay, cool. That's more promising that people care.
7: Sitting on a bench having a snack outside of the festival, Andrina Avalos says she's also surprised by how many people support action on climate.
10: I'm actually happy that there is more than 50%. It's important that we do something in order to try to save our home, Earth. Obviously, climate change is real. We are witnessing all these natural disasters and this severe extreme weather changes. So, yes, I am part of that.
11: I got some hand sanitizer, sunscreen is free.
7: Darrell Patterson and Demetrius Caesar were handing out free hand sanitizer, bug spray, and sunscreen.
12: Yeah.
7: So I asked Darrell,
12: have you experienced any of the impacts of climate change?
13: Since I'm 38, so from when when I was 10 to, I'm going to say 10 to now, where I really, like, paid attention to the weather going outside. I don't really know how climate change really worked, but I can tell that summers are getting way too hotter. Now, for the past couple years, 5, 10 years, it's been like 65 in December. You'd be like, huh?
9: Are you part of that 74%?
13: Yeah, they should do something about climate change.
14: I mean, the real question is, what will we do to change the climate? What will we do?
15: Right.
14: I just don't know where to start. I wish they do something, because this weather is crazy.
13: Solar panels. That's a good joint. I like the solar panels. That's a good, resource for climate change, but you got to be affordable. Not everybody can afford it.
14: It's something we need to discuss more that everybody don't discuss. We talk about everything else going on. Don't talk about the earth we live on and how we're going to keep living on it. It's so much war and all this stuff, the gas and everything going on. So it's like, we shy away from this. And all that other stuff don't matter if we ain't got nowhere to land and live. So.
7: West Philly resident Amanda Benner was riding her bike to the Fan Fest.
9: If I were to ask you how many percent of people in the U.S. want their public officials to do something about climate change, what would you guess that percentage was?
16: 75%.
9: Ding,
15: ding, ding, ding, ding, ding, ding.
9: Yes.
15: No.
9: How did you know
16: Minus
9: that?
16: Minus MAGA.
15: Minus what?
16: MAGA.
7: Benner says the number of people who support climate change action is the same as the number that disagrees with President Trump, who says global warming is a hoax.
16: I think overall, corporations, everybody wants the people and the government and the corporations to do something about climate change for this country. It's ridiculous.
9: And what do you think is stopping that?
16: Myths, false information, you know, just the fossil fuel industry itself, I think, is really complicit in this as well. So.
7: But not everyone I met identifies as part of the 74%.
17: I would say no. I think it's a hoax.
7: Bristol resident Amy Ewing was in line at FanFest for a free charm bracelet.
17: There was the Ice Age. Throughout history, throughout the world, it has happened throughout time, don't you think?
9: Yes, I think climate has changed throughout time, but I feel like right now it's changing much more rapidly than it ever has, and that the cause is the use of fossil fuels.
17: But we need to save our country, too. I think nuclear is the way to go. It's a lot more safe these days and a lot cleaner.
7: FanFester Bianca Benjamin says she's seen summers getting hotter while she's lived in both Philadelphia and New Orleans. She says she wants to see some leadership on cutting carbon emissions.
18: I mean, I don't have a direct solution. I just think that plans should be created and put into place that people can follow everywhere that will help to reduce our footprint.
9: Thank you so much.
18: Thank you. Have a great day.
9: You too.
7: From the Climate Desk, I'm Susan Phillips, WHYY News.
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1: Eighty degrees in Philadelphia, smoky, partly sunny, and hot today with a high near 96.
20: This is Morning Edition from NPR News. I'm Michelle Martin.
5: I'm Leila Fadel.
21: And I'm Martinez. For a lot of people, discovering new music means doing it on TikTok. There's an entire ecosystem of curators recommending music on the app, but sometimes those videos are secretly a form of advertising. NPR's Isabella Gomez Sarmiento interviewed several influencers who say they get paid to promote songs. Isabella, who'd you speak with?
22: I talked to 5 content creators, all of whom make videos recommending music or reacting to new songs. Some of the influencers NPR spoke to requested anonymity so they could speak freely about the relationship between creators and music labels. Some of them have over 1 million followers, so it's safe to say a lot of people are consuming this content. They're like VJs for a new generation. They all told me they frequently get paid by record labels or marketing agencies hundreds of dollars per video. And most of the time, these videos are not getting labeled as ads or sponsored posts. They look like totally organic content. I reached out to nearly a dozen labels, including Sony, Universal Music Group, and Warner Music Group. I asked if they engage in influencer marketing, and if so, whether they advise that creators label that those posts as sponsored. None of the labels got back to me.
21: Ooh, sounds squishy. I mean, it sounds like it could be illegal, but maybe not illegal.
22: So that's kind of the tricky part. I mean, payola, which is the practice of labels or artists paying a DJ to play their song or promote it, that's definitely illegal. It was outlawed by the Federal Communications Commission in 1960. However, the FCC doesn't regulate social media. There are rules that influencers are supposed to follow. Those are set by the Federal Trade Commission. In their guidelines, the FTC says that whenever an endorsement is part of a video, the influencer should disclose it in the caption and a superimposed text on the video itself, and they should disclose it in the audio.
21: Okay, do they?
22: Well, all of the influencers I talked to said they usually do not disclose it, and some say they interpret a gray area between a song versus, say, a pair of Bose headphones. Bryson Keith has 1 million followers on TikTok. He told me he often doesn't disclose when the use of a song is being paid for by a label or agency.
0: I don't know. I guess it's a little bit different with music because no one's really buying anything. You're just listening to a free song.
22: To be clear, songs are not free. They're products that labels and artists sell. And even if you're listening on a streaming site like Spotify, people are collecting royalties for those streams. When I asked the FTC if undisclosed song promotions violate their guidelines, they told me they take everything on a case-by-case basis and can't comment on specific situations.
21: All right, so, I mean, it's about finding a song maybe that I might like. So why does this all matter?
22: I really can't overstate just how big of an impact social media sites like TikTok and Instagram have had on the music industry. It's how artists build buzz and get signed. At this year's Grammys, for example, all of the Best New Artist nominees were artists who have had a viral song on TikTok. So while it's great that social media has become a place where people can share what they're listening to and artists can build community, it's misleading if what's being presented as personal taste is actually paid advertising.
21: That's NPR's Isabella Gomez Sarmiento. Thanks a lot.
22: Thank you.
20: Two major events are happening this summer. It's hot as hell outside in much of the U.S., just as millions of workers have been told to go back to the office. Remember that place, The Office? There was even a TV show about it on NBC.
2: What's wrong with my outfit?
3: You might consider pulling it down a touch. Trying up a little high.
2: A bunch of prudes.
20: So what do you wear to the office when you might not have been wearing pants at home? Let's ask Johnny C. Taylor, Jr. He is president and CEO of the Society for Human Resource Management. Johnny C. Taylor, good morning. Thanks for joining us.
23: Thank you, Michelle. Good to be here.
20: Okay, I'm going to put you on the spot. What did you wear to work today?
23: A polo. A polo and some sort of khaki pants. Normally, I'm in more formal attire, but it is just too hot.
20: Are there really even dress codes anymore? Is that still a thing?
23: Is it a code in the way that we thought about it 20, 30 years ago? No. Women have hose, guys have suit ties.
20: Wait, hose, explain that. I don't know that everybody knows what hose is.
23: That's too funny. So for those who don't know, there was a time when women were expected to wear things like pantyhose. You could never come wear a dress, for example, and not have some pantyhose on.
20: For the uninitiated, pantyhose is tights, only it's supposedly the same color as your actual skin.
23: Thank you, Michelle. Okay. That's too funny because I'm like, I don't know. I never wore them, so I'm just using. I have two sisters, and it's. But my mother, I could remember her telling them, slips under your dresses. It's just a different world. There were dress codes. Those don't really exist, except in environments where you're forced to wear a uniform.
20: I mean, I understand that dress codes can be very controversial, but I do wonder if some cases it's more nerve-wracking to not be told what people... It's almost like one of those unwritten rules that if you violate it, there's a consequence, but you don't actually know what it is.
23: Clarity is your friend. With this newfound flexibility now, you're right. You're in a world where you're subject to the sense of your employer. If that person feels some sort of way about how you're dressed, oftentimes they won't tell you, but it will impact your career trajectory.
20: So obviously dress codes or guidelines are going to vary depending on your specific job. But do you think there's a benefit to a workplace culture where people are dressed up a little bit more?
4: Growing up, my mother said, don't dress for the job you have, but dress for the job you want. If you're trying to position yourself, if you want to stand out, my opinion is that dressing up a little, overdressing can hurt you as well, by the way. If you overdress in a culture where people don't do that, then you stand out potentially negatively, right? It actually hurts you.
20: Interesting. So you think people think you're stuck up or you don't belong there or something like that? That's interesting.
4: That's right.
20: Okay. This is another controversial issue. Are you ready?
4: Uh-oh. Get ready.
20: Okay. Shorts. Yes, maybe, no, or hell no?
4: Hell no. Unless you're a phys ed teacher or a gym instructor, the answer is no under any circumstances. And believe it or not, this is hotly contested.
20: It is hotly contested. A lot of designers are making short suits.
4: Listen, no. 95% of workplaces, that would not cut it.
20: Okay. And another one. Sandals?
4: So sandals generally are okay, particularly when it's hot. However, make sure your feet are in order, right?
20: That's Johnny C. Taylor, Jr. He is the president and CEO of the Society for Human Resource Management. Johnny C. Taylor, thanks so much for talking with us.
4: Thank you.
20: This is Morning Edition from NPR News. I'm Michelle Martin.
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5: Good morning. A new poll finds almost 80% of Americans expect the war with Iran to drag on. Right now, Iran is fighting with the U.S. over control of the Strait of Hormuz. What trade routes could it target next? It's Morning Edition from NPR News.
1: President Trump highlights $10 billion of investments in Pennsylvania's defense industries. Good morning, I'm Priyanka Tiwari.
5: President Trump's nominee for intelligence chief told senators Joe Biden was certified as president, but did not say he won. I'm Leila Fadel.
6: And Amy Martinez, why did the confirmation hearing spend so much time on an election from 6 years ago? Also, an ACLU report finds ICE officers using tactics local police put limits on because they can kill people. And how the earthquakes in Venezuela have delayed its return to democracy. It's Thursday, July 16th. On this day in 1969, Apollo 11 blasted off with the first humans to land on the moon on board. News is next.
5: Live from NPR News in Washington, I'm Windsor Johnston. Acting Attorney General Todd Blanche returns to Capitol Hill today for a second day of testimony as he seeks Senate confirmation to lead the Justice Department. NPR's Carrie Johnson reports Blanche on Wednesday faced pointed questions from members of both parties about his independence and his relationship with President Trump.
26: Blanche worked as Trump's personal lawyer for a couple years. He defended Trump in cases that involve election interference, classified documents, and Democrats say he's still serving Donald Trump instead of the Constitution. Then, under questioning, Blanche seemed to make a slip of the tongue. Here he is being questioned by Republican Senator John Kennedy of Louisiana.
27: Are you and President Trump friends?
28: I'm his lawyer, was his lawyer, and now I'm the Deputy Attorney General.
26: Blanche went on to say he's not a yes man and that his time defending Trump should not define his long career.
5: That's NPR's Carrie Johnson reporting. Iran has released an American woman who had been unable to leave the country for the past year and a half. NPR's Michelle Kellerman reports.
9: 53-year-old Dana Karari runs a nonprofit organization that helps poor children in Iran. When she went to Iran to see family in December of 2024, she was blocked from leaving and then faced what her lawyer, Jared Genzer, describes as a coercive exit ban.
11: She was subjected to roughly two dozen interrogations and ultimately was accused of collaboration with a hostile state and espionage, but was never actually charged with those crimes.
9: Nor was she detained. When a court-ordered exit ban expired in April, Genzer says he urged U.S. negotiators to push for her release. He credits President Trump for making it happen. Michelle Kellerman, NPR News, Washington.
5: At least a dozen Democrats in Maine are seeking their party's nomination to take on Republican Senator Susan Collins this fall. Kevin Miller with Maine Public reports the field is rushing to reset after former nominee Graham Plattner dropped out of the race.
12: The list of candidates who filed papers by Wednesday's deadline includes several names familiar to Democratic voters. For instance, three of the contenders, former State Senate President Troy Jackson, Maine Secretary of State Shenna Bellows, and former Maine CDC Director Nirav Shah, competed in last month's gubernatorial primary. Plattner lost the support of state and national party leaders after a former romantic partner accused him of raping her 5 years ago. He strongly denied the allegations, but withdrew last week. The Maine Democratic Party is now under intense pressure from Plattner's large and mobilized base of supporters to choose a replacement with the same populist, progressive agenda. The new nominee will be chosen on July 25th. For NPR News, I'm Kevin Miller.
5: This is NPR News.
1: This is WHYY News from Philadelphia. I'm Priyanka Tiwari. Good morning. New panels were installed this week by the Trump administration at the president's house on Independence Hall, which opponents contend are whitewashing the issue of slavery. Mayor Sherelle Parker went on a national cable news channel and says she will continue her fight to keep the original panels. WHYY's Tom McDonald has the details.
13: The mayor told Jake Tapper on CNN the city is not giving up in the fight to preserve the history of slavery through the President's House exhibit.
14: You cannot erase American history. And as mayor of this city, I will make sure that those stories are told, and we will also continue to fight in court.
13: The mayor called the current panels unfair to the history the exhibit portrays.
14: You cannot whitewash our history. We're just celebrating our semi-quincentennial. 250 years of democracy, born right here in our great city of Philadelphia. And I'm a firm believer that we have to tell the truth about our history, all of our history, Jake, no matter how painful it may be.
13: Parker explained the original exhibit was a compromise and should not be unilaterally replaced. Tom McDonald, WHYY News.
1: President Donald Trump is pushing to increase federal spending across manufacturing, artificial intelligence, and robotics, all in support of a stronger military. He made a speech at the Army War College in Carlisle yesterday to highlight investments in Pennsylvania's industries. From our news partner, WITF, Katie Knoll reports.
15: In an almost hour-long speech, Trump touted $10 billion of investments in Pennsylvania's defense industries. That money is projected to create more than 4,000 new jobs in Pennsylvania. The state already employs over 190,000 people in the defense industry.
16: This year, we're celebrating the 250th anniversary of American freedom, and no state has been more central to protecting that freedom than the Commonwealth of Pennsylvania.
15: Most of the major investments are in Philadelphia and Pittsburgh. Locally, Kratos Defense in York plans a new 167,000-square-foot facility. In Lancaster, Advanced Cooling Technologies will get a new facility to improve production of parts for satellites, defense systems, and AI data centers. In Carlisle, I'm Katie Knoll.
1: And in sports, the Phillies will host the New York Mets tonight for a three-game series. First pitch at 7:10 p.m. Aaron Nola gets the start for the Phils. Code Red Air Quality Alert is in effect for our region due to wildfire smoke from Canada and Minnesota. It is going to be smoky, partly sunny, and hot today. High near 96 with heat index values as high as 100. There is a chance of scattered showers and thunderstorms this afternoon and evening. Tonight's low in the mid-70s. The smoke is expected to be around at least until Friday evening. Right now, it's a smoky 80 degrees in Philadelphia. 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
5: It's Morning Edition from NPR News. I'm Leila Fadel in Washington, D.C.
6: And I'm A. Martinez in Los Angeles, California. President Trump sent Congress a formal notification this week that the U.S. is once again at war with Iran.
5: The administration argues this gives them a new 60-day clock to use military action without congressional approval. But the greater concern for the president and his inner circle may not be approval from Congress, but from voters, particularly as the midterms get closer and closer.
6: NPR White House correspondent Franco Ordonez joins us now. Franco, so a restarting of full-scale fighting, there's got to be some political implications here.
2: I think it kind of depends on what actually happens next. I mean, the president would rather not be dealing with all this. I mean, he's made that clear as he's aggressively pushed for the ceasefire. Now, I will say, A, if these new strikes actually kind of break the regime, if the Strait of Hormuz actually opens and gas prices drop down, then actually maybe the political implications could be kind of good for the president. But if fighting continues, you know, next week and beyond that, and energy prices continue to rise, then obviously that would not be good for the president or for Republicans for that matter. And just one other factor is whether voters actually feel the U.S. won or lost the war or is winning or losing. I mean, it's certainly not going to sit well with Americans if they feel the president started this war and then the U.S. lost. So the success of this latest offensive could also be very important from that political perspective as well.
6: Yeah. And the thing on that is that foreign policy really rarely dominates midterm elections. I mean, could this year be an exception?
2: I mean, yes, in that this is a big foreign policy challenge, but no, or really only because it's helping drive such major domestic challenges. I mean, voters are not necessarily going to point to the war for how they voted. I was talking with John McHenry, a veteran pollster with North Star Opinion Research. You know, he says exit polls will not show the war, but they'll more likely show voters citing higher energy prices and the economy, which are driven by the war.
3: Ultimately, the gas prices may be the determining factor in how this plays out politically, because gas prices have a ripple effect on everything. Prices, you know, at every retail shop and at the grocery store will go up because, you know, a gallon of milk doesn't walk to the grocery store. It gets driven there by a truck. So the gas price is sort of the crux of the whole matter.
2: Now, that could change, of course, if this continues to grow and if, for example, Trump commits ground troops to the conflict. Now, he's been reluctant to do that, but he has threatened the possibility.
6: So, Franco, is this what we're doing now? Sporadic strikes and then just continued anxiety about the war all the time?
2: I mean, I'll say that Americans, though, have been expecting that. I mean, there was a new Reuters poll that came out that said 4 out of 5 Americans expect the war to drag on indefinitely. I mean, less than 20% expect the war to end in a matter of weeks.
6: Thing is, though, President Trump has said for months that the war is almost over. Obviously not, because Iran continues to stop traffic going through the strait. So what has this done to Trump's overall support?
2: Well, I'd say a majority of Americans oppose the war, but I'll just add that if you focus on Republicans, they largely continue to remain behind Trump. I mean, it's not necessarily that they're ignoring the evidence that you outlined, but they trust Trump's framing. And McHenry, the Republican pollster, tells me he doesn't expect that to change, no matter the reporting, no matter the facts on the ground, that Trump's core supporters trust how the president interprets those facts to them. And he says that they're likely to trust the president until they can't anymore.
6: That's White House correspondent Franco Ordonez. Thanks a lot.
2: Thank you, A.
5: For more on what's next in Iran, I'm joined by Richard Nephew. He was deputy special envoy for Iran in the Biden administration. He also worked on the 2015 nuclear deal with Iran as the lead sanctions expert for U.S. negotiators. Good morning and welcome back to the program.
4: Good morning. Thanks for having me.
5: So a statement from Iran's Revolutionary Guard broadcast on state media said, quote, the region's oil and gas exports will either be available to everyone or to no one. That's being taken as a reference to shutting down other trade routes like the Red Sea beyond the Strait of Hormuz. How do you think Iran is weighing its next move?
4: Yeah, this has been Iran's position for quite some time. They were saying this in response to sanctions policies the United States had, you know, a decade ago. So, you know, obviously military attacks and a blockade are going to be part of it. I think their perspective is that they've got the military force to be able to target beyond just the Persian Gulf and the Straits. They've been signaling that really for months now. And I think they're going to try and make sure that all the countries in the region understand that there is no way out other than some kind of deal that allows them to retain control of the Strait of Hormuz, which is now a strategic objective.
5: Now, they're not the only ones threatening. In an interview that aired Tuesday on Fox News, President Trump promised to expand attacks on Iran. Let's listen to what he said.
7: Next week, it gets really bad for them because next week comes the power plants. Next week comes the bridges. We're going to knock out all their power plants. We're going to knock out all their bridges unless they get to the table and negotiate.
5: Why does Iran keep pushing even in the face of a threat like that? Threats we've also heard before from the president.
4: Well, I think two reasons. One, I don't think that they believe the president. I think that over the course of the last several months, he's made very big threats and then he's backed down. And he's backed down kind of making up reasons to do so and saying there's some new diplomatic initiative. So I think they think he's just going to do it again. And then I think the second big thing is they have seen that when they've backed down in the past, it's not resulted in anything positive. And I think the new Iranian leadership, which despite the president's words on this, is far more radical, far more aggressive. These are the folks who believed all along that anytime Iran's been provoked, it needs to attack and be very aggressive. So I think that the Iranian leadership perspective is we don't trust this guy. We don't believe this guy. We actually think we can make him down if we use force. Mm. The real problem is that that's also the American position right now.
5: So what does that mean then if they're both kind of playing the same game?
4: I think basically this just drives us into a policy cul-de-sac. I think both the American and the Iranian governments don't have enough military capacity to get what they want altogether. The Iranians are not in a position to totally take control of the strait, although they can threaten access. The United States, at the current level of military operations, is unable to stop Iran from attacking. And so basically it's going to drive both sides back to talking, something that both Trump and Iranian lead negotiator Khalibaf have talked about in recent days.
5: But what will get them back to talking? I mean, because this is very deadly. An Iranian government spokesperson said more than 30 civilians were killed just in recent U.S. attacks. CENTCOM said Iran has killed nearly a dozen civilian crew members on ships in the Strait. So deadly for civilians. What do you think it will take for both sides to get back to negotiating?
4: Basically, I think that both sides, as cynical as it is, need to try and demonstrate to the other that they're not afraid, that they're willing to use force, that they're willing to use force in extraordinary ways. I said, you know, yesterday in talking to some folks, I think 5 to 6 days worth of U.S. military operations will be enough for the president to declare, look, I've scared them. Look, I've demonstrated what we're willing to do. I think the Iranians, after a few more attacks on ships, will be willing to say, look, we've demonstrated that we can do this as well. And then I'll be back to the table. But the problem is that even though both sides may come back to the table, it's really hard to see a long-term solution to any of this. So I kind of expect this situation to be our new normal, at least for quite some time.
5: If you were advising the U.S. team, what would your recommendations be to get beyond? I mean, they've discarded the memorandum of understanding pretty openly at this point, but to get beyond that and to a new agreement?
4: Well, I would first of all question whether or not a new agreement's our best path forward. I think that the best path forward for the United States is to ensure that the strait is open and reasonably free for ships to be able to operate through, although Iran's going to try and exert pressure all along, to maintain pressure on the Iranian system and frankly, force the Iranian leadership to confront the deep challenges they've got, you know, domestically. They still can't deliver water to Tehran. They still can't deliver electricity or gas. And to frankly see whether or not this Iranian leadership can be waited out. I think all other options at some point provide more relief to the Iranians and to the IRGC in particular than would be wise and won't solve fundamental problems.
5: Richard Nephew, he served in the Biden administration, worked on the 2015 Iran nuclear deal. He's now at Columbia University. Thank you for your time.
4: Thank you.
8: The Centers for Disease Control and Prevention have not had a permanent director for most of President Trump's second term. Trump's nominee to lead it is Dr. Erica Schwartz. Here's NPR's Ping Huang.
10: Schwartz is considered a mainstream candidate, a retired rear admiral in the U.S. Public Health Service. In the lead-up to the hearing, she made a concerted effort to gain support from both Republican and Democratic senators on the Health, Education, Labor, and Pensions Committee. She met with members like Senator John Hickenlooper, a Democrat from Colorado.
17: Senator, it was great to meet you. And I just wanted to say for the record, I did listen to Wagon Wheel, great banjo playing. So thank you for the recommendation.
10: Schwartz is a preventive medicine doctor and former chief medical officer for the Coast Guard. She was clear in her defense of vaccines and certain vaccine mandates, but acknowledged that some Americans are vaccine hesitant.
17: I want to be the CDC director for all Americans. I don't want to be the CDC director just for Americans that believe in vaccines. I want to be the CDC director for people that have concerns about vaccines.
10: Schwartz was asked several times about withstanding political pressure from Health Secretary Robert F. Kennedy Jr., who would be her boss, and President Trump. Here's one exchange with Senator Bernie Sanders, an independent from Vermont.
18: Will you commit that you will report to Congress if you receive directives from Secretary Kennedy to implement policies that are unscientific and could harm the health and well-being of the American people?
17: Senator, I do not believe that the president or the secretary would ever do what you just mentioned.
18: Really?
10: Sanders pointed out that Kennedy fired the last CDC director for refusing to comply with his vaccine directives. Public health veterans like Dr. Deb Howry, former chief medical officer at CDC, had hoped that Schwartz would take a clearer stand.
19: Some of her answers were really disappointing when they asked her about political interference, and she kept talking about it being hypothetical.
10: But Howry says Schwartz was in a tough position, having to show her support for the president and secretary, while assuring the senators that she would be an independent leader that follows the science. The committee will decide whether to advance her nomination for a full Senate vote. Ping Huang, NPR News.

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1: Jay Clayton, President Trump's nominee for Director of National Intelligence, faced questions about the president's claims of election fraud at a Senate confirmation hearing on Wednesday. Details from the hearing coming up in 15 minutes on Morning Edition. Good morning to you. I'm Priyanka Tiwari, and thank you for starting your day with WHYY. 6:19 on Thursday, July 16th, and it's a smoky 79 degrees in Philadelphia. A code red air quality alert is in effect for our region due to wildfire smoke from Canada and Minnesota. Partly sunny and hot today, high near 96.
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0: It's Morning Edition from NPR News. I'm A. Martinez.
8: And I'm Leila Fadel. Venezuelans are still digging out of the rubble from last month's earthquakes that killed more than 4,800 people. With recovery efforts taking top priority, Venezuela's return to democracy is now on hold. Here's reporter John Otis.
9: Shouting now or never, these protesters in Caracas are demanding that Venezuela's authoritarian regime hold free elections. Then they march to the headquarters of Venezuela's secret police. There, they bang their fists on metal barricades and call for the release of more than 300 political prisoners, some of whom are being held inside the building. Many of these activists support Maria Corina Machado, Venezuela's main opposition leader. She left Venezuela last year to receive the Nobel Peace Prize, but has vowed to return and lead a democratic transition.
10: One protester is holding up a sign with a photo of Maria Corina Machado that says, "We're waiting for you."
9: They may be waiting for a long time.
11: El régimen ha llegado hasta el extremo de cerrar el espacio aéreo comercial de Venezuela para impedir mi entrada.
9: When she tried to fly home last month, Machado said in this video that the Venezuelan government closed the country's airspace. The government is now headed by acting president Delcy Rodriguez. She replaced authoritarian leader Nicolas Maduro, who was captured by U.S. troops in January, and Rodriguez is now working closely with the Trump administration. But U.S. officials are more focused on resurrecting Venezuela's oil industry than on advancing its return to democracy.
12: Lo que ocurrió el 24 de junio en Venezuela.
9: Meanwhile, the post-earthquake state of emergency has allowed Rodriguez, speaking here at a Caracas news conference, to ignore opposition demands.
13: Ellos siempre han utilizado cualquier tipo de artilugio.
9: All this has left activists like José Rolón deeply frustrated. He's just returned to Venezuela after 2 years in exile and now works for Machado, the opposition leader.
13: Para ellos nunca va a ser el momento para hablar de elecciones ni hablar de transición.
9: For Venezuela's current rulers, Rolón says, it will never be the right time to talk about elections or a democratic transition. Yet some analysts caution against moving too fast.
14: Necesitamos un nuevo poder electoral para hacer.

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1: This is WHYY's Morning Edition. It's 6:42. Good morning. I'm Priyanka Tiwari. A Delaware teacher and son of a Superior Court judge was convicted of raping a former student years ago. But authorities never notified the public about his 44-count indictment or his recent plea bargain to just one charge. WHYY's Chris Barish just learned about the charges and convictions. He investigated the state's lack of disclosure and has this report.
2: Thomas Herlihy has been serving a 7-year sentence in a New Jersey facility for sex offenders. He admitted to taking a 15-year-old student of his at Talley Middle School in Delaware to Atlantic City in 2016, where they dined at Caesar's Hotel and Casino, drank booze, and had sex. Delaware had him indicted in 2022 on 44 felonies for alleged sex crimes that occurred in his car, home, and a hotel through 2018. But Attorney General Kathy Jennings' office said it didn't notify the public because it feared the now adult victim would harm herself. A source recently told WHYY News about the case. Newark transparency advocate Amy Rowe said the public needs to be told in case there are other victims investigators have not yet identified.
3: It's very terrifying, especially because he was in a position of power with students in school. All these other parents should know about this. It just makes me sick to my stomach.
2: Nor did Jennings' office notify the public this March when Herlihy pleaded guilty to fourth-degree rape but didn't receive additional prison time. State Prosecutor Abby Rogers said the victim's mental state was too fragile for her to testify.
4: The very last thing we want to do is appear victim blaming or shaming by putting out a press release that this case has been reduced down to this much lesser charge given how it initially processed.
2: Herlihy, now 42, will be released from confinement in New Jersey in the coming weeks. His father is Jerome Herlihy, who left the Superior Court bench in 2016. From the Delaware Desk, Chris Barish, WHYY News.
1: And you can find all of our reporting from Delaware at WHYY.org. A traffic note, due to a crash this morning, two right lanes on I-76 eastbound between the exits for Spring Garden Street and Vine Street Expressway are blocked. Traffic is backed up to the Montgomery Drive exit. Thank you for making Morning Edition a part of your day.
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1: And this is WHYY. Good morning. I'm Priyanka Tiwari. Weekend is just around the corner, and we want to make sure you're aware of the best events and activities happening in our region. So here is our events curator, Tanya Pendleton, with her list of things to do.
6: Embrace the heat. That's what summertime is for. Pools, air conditioning, the beach, and running through the spray of a fire hydrant. But don't tell the Philadelphia Fire Department I said so. But tonight, two of the hottest musical acts of all time are performing, and you don't want to miss it. Get your groove on with Lionel Richie and Earth, Wind, and Fire. They're at the Xfinity Mobile Arena tonight playing all their hits. Well, maybe not all, since the show does have to end, but most. They've created some of the best music of all time, so make sure you dress comfortably for all the singing and dancing you'll be doing. The tour is even called Sing a Song All Night Long. It fits. The show starts at 7:30. Run! Don't walk to University City because University City Dining Days starts tonight. There are more than 25 restaurants offering lunch and dinner specials at $20, $30, and $40. The restaurants range from American to Indian cuisine with a little dim sum thrown in. I can taste the truffle at Amame Dumplings right now. University City Dining Days goes through July 26th. a little something for Harry Potter fans of any age. The Harry Potter Drone Art Show uses 1,200 drones to provide portraits in the sky related to the movies. That comes along with a live musical performance pulled straight from the soundtrack. The drone show starts tonight at 9:15, going through Saturday at Subaru Park in Chester. You just got paid, and it's Friday night, so head out to see folkster Patty Griffin. She's headlining a show at the Scottish Rite Auditorium in Collingswood.

The singer-songwriter has won Grammys in two categories, folk and gospel. She'll be performing with fellow folk Americana artist Kathleen Edwards. The show starts at 8. Friday also marks the start of the Rico Rico Fiesta at the Greater Philadelphia Expo Center in Oaks. The outdoor fest is a celebration of all things Latin, from culture, food, music, and more. Kids 10 and under are free, and there's plenty of family-friendly stuff for them to do. And if you're a Bad Bunny fan, and who isn't, join in the Bad Bunny Lookalike Contest. The Rico Rico Fiesta goes from Friday through Sunday. Back in Philly, Trombone Shorty is performing at the Fillmore Philadelphia on the Let's Go Get 'Em Tour. The New Orleans native is part of the hallowed legacy of musicians from the Big Easy. His show starts at 8. We have a few festivals on the schedule this weekend, as we often do. The annual Lancaster Jazz and Arts Festival is on Saturday from noon to 7 at Saunders Park in West Philly. This year's fest is a dedication to the music and legacy of John Coltrane, and it's free. The All Love Block Party takes place not too far away at the 4 District Container Village with performances, food, and good vibes. The ticketed event goes from 1 to 9 p.m. There's also the Summer Ale Festival at the Philadelphia Zoo on Saturday. It goes from 7 to 10 p.m. Is it a run? Is it a festival? Or is it a concert? Diplo's Run Club is all of the above. The mega producer is heavy into fitness, and this is his way to bring fans along on his journey. The run starts and ends at Lincoln Financial Field, followed by the show. There's still time to register for the run, but if you're not the athletic type, you can buy tickets just for the concert and festival. But you'll have to be up early. The run starts at 8:30, and Diplo goes on at 10:30. That's a.m. Keep that in mind.

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1: Supporting WHYY Longwood Gardens, where summer nights are in full swing with fantastic music. 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
3: It's a smoky 79 degrees in Philadelphia, partly sunny and hot today, high near 96, chance of scattered showers this afternoon. It's 7:30. News is next.
4: Live from NPR News in Washington, I'm Dave Mattingly. The U.S. military says it's carried out daytime and nighttime attacks against Iran in the last 24 hours. The stepped-up strikes hit Iranian military sites farther north than in previous days. U.S. Central Command says American forces also struck a ship it says tried to breach the renewed American naval blockade of Iranian ports. Iran responded by launching drones and missiles at Bahrain, Kuwait, and Jordan. Nearly half of House Democrats voted yesterday to cut off U.S. aid to Israel. It wasn't enough to pass, but NPR's Barbara Sprunt says it reflects a major political shift for the party.
5: The proposed amendment to a State Department funding bill

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1: This is Morning Edition. It's 7:42. Good morning. I'm Priyanka Tiwari with WHYY News. Federal and state representatives from Northeast Pennsylvania are renewing calls for tighter commercial driver's license laws following the July 1st crash that killed a state trooper in Schuylkill County. From our news partner, WVIA, Roger Dupuy has the story.
2: Congressman Dan Muser led a moment of silence on the U.S. House floor Tuesday to remember the, quote, courageous life and tragic loss of Pennsylvania State Trooper Michael Pahira Jr., whose memorial service he attended last week.
3: The story shared by those who knew him best painted the picture of a man of character, humility, and unwavering dedication. Respect was a constant theme throughout the service.
2: Pahira was conducting a commercial vehicle inspection on Interstate 81 when police say a tractor-trailer driven by Michael Bon, a Haitian national, struck two vehicles and Pahira, killing the trooper. Bon, who held a commercial driver's license from Massachusetts, faces charges in the case. Muser urged Congress to pass a pending bill that would require states to issue commercial driver's licenses, or CDLs, only to U.S. residents, green card holders, and those with temporary work visas.
3: To bring common sense and strengthen commercial driver's license requirements, ensuring those with commercial driver's license can read English and are in the United States with legal status.
2: Muser is not alone. State Senator David Argel, a Republican from Schuylkill County, is speaking out in favor of three similar measures pending before the legislature in Harrisburg. Argel says his office received many messages in the wake of Bahira's death calling for legislative action on CDL reform.
4: I think if I could summarize it into two words, it's very simple. Do something.
1: That was Roger Dupuy reporting. Coming up, we take the pulse of people in our region and how they feel about climate change.
5: Good morning, I'm Leila Faldin. About 20 years ago, the soccer team FC Barcelona raffled off a photo shoot with their players. A young Lionel Messi ended up taking photos with a lucky five-month-old. In one, Messi bathes him in a plastic tub. That baby was Lamine Yamal, who's now a soccer star himself. Messi and Yamal will have a reunion this weekend when Spain and Argentina face off in the World Cup finals. Probably no bathtubs this time. It's Morning Edition.
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1: This is WHYY's Morning Edition. I'm Priyanka Tiwari. Good morning. Philadelphia area residents are enduring the second heat dome of the summer. Climate scientists say these events are made more likely due to human-caused global warming. Polls show about 3 out of 4 U.S. residents say they want their elected officials to pass laws that tackle climate change. WHYY's senior climate reporter Susan Phillips visited the Philly Fan Festival in Lemon Hill to catch up with residents and take their temperature on the climate.
7: I met Anicha Liu running to watch a match at the Fan Festival and asked her what percentage of her fellow Americans think there should be more action on climate change.
8: 20%. So I'm being cynical, I don't know.
9: Yes, so what if I told you 74%?
8: Oh, okay, cool. That's more promising that people care.
7: Sitting on a bench having a snack outside of the festival, Andrina Avalos says she's also surprised by how many people support action on climate.
10: I'm actually happy that there is more than 50%. It's important that we do something in order to try to save our home, Earth. Obviously, climate change is real. We are witnessing all these natural disasters and this severe extreme weather changes. So, yes, I am part of that.
11: I got some hand sanitizer and sunscreen is free.
7: Jarrell Patterson and Demetrius Caesar were handing out free hand sanitizer, bug spray, and sunscreen.
12: Yeah.
7: So I asked Jarrell,
12: have you experienced any of the impacts of climate change?
13: Since I'm 38, so from when I was 10 to, I'm going to say 10 to now, where I really like paid attention to the weather going outside. I don't really know how climate change really works, but I can tell that summers are getting way too hotter. Now, for the past couple years, 5-10 years, it's been like 65 in December. You be like, huh?
7: Are you part of that 74%?
13: Yeah, they should do something about climate change.
14: I mean, the real question is, what will we do to change the climate? What will we do?
15: Right.
14: I just don't know where to start. I wish they do something, because this weather is crazy.
13: Solar panels. That's a good job. I like the solar panels. That's a good resource for climate change, but you got to be affordable. Not everybody can afford it.
14: It's something we need to discuss more that everybody don't discuss. We talk about everything else going on. Don't talk about the earth we live on and how we going to keep living on it. It's so much war and all the stuff, the gas and everything going on. So it's like, we shy away from this. And all that other stuff don't matter if we ain't got nowhere to land and live. So.
7: West Philly resident Amanda Benner was riding her bike to the Fan Fest.
9: If I were to ask you how many percent of people in the U.S. want their public officials to do something about climate change, what would you guess that percentage was?
16: 75%.
9: Ding, ding, ding, ding, ding, ding. Yes. How did you know
16: Minus
9: that?
16: MAGA.
17: Minus what?
16: MAGA.
7: Benner says the number of people who support climate change action is the same as the number that disagrees with President Trump, who says global warming is a hoax.
16: I think overall, corporations, everybody wants the people and the government and the corporations to do something about climate change for this country. It's ridiculous.
9: And what do you think is stopping that?
16: Myths, false information, you know, just the fossil fuel industry itself, I think, is really complicit in this as well. So.
7: But not everyone I met identifies as part of the 74%.
18: I would say no, I think it's a hoax.
7: Bristol resident Amy Ewing was in line at FanFest for a free charm bracelet.
18: There was the Ice Age. Throughout history, throughout the world,
16: it's has happened throughout time, don't you think?
9: Yes, I think climate has changed throughout time, but I feel like right now it's changing much more rapidly than it ever has, and that the cause is the use of fossil fuels.
18: But we need to save our country too. I think nuclear is the way to go. It's a lot more safe these days and a lot cleaner.
7: FanFester Bianca Benjamin says she's seen summers getting hotter while she's lived in both Philadelphia and New Orleans. She says she wants to see some leadership on cutting carbon emissions.
19: I mean, I don't have a direct solution. I just think that plans should be created and put into place that people can follow everywhere that will help to reduce our footprint.
9: Thank you so much.
19: Thank you. Have a great day.
9: You too.
7: From the Climate Desk, I'm Susan Phillips, WHYY News.
1: And you can find all our reporting on climate at WHYY.org. It's looking pretty gray and smoky out there due to the wildfire smoke from Canada and Minnesota. Even my outdoor cat was like, nope, I'll stay in today, thank you. A code red air quality alert, heat advisory in effect. At 7:51, it is 80 degrees in Philadelphia. Hope you can stay with us for Marketplace Morning Report, which is coming up next on WHYY.
20: A check-in on how the latest developments in the war with Iran are showing up in oil prices and the rest of the global economy.
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20: From Marketplace in New York, I'm Kimberly Adams. With the war in Iran resumed and a U.S. naval blockade back in place, oil prices continue to rise. This morning, Brent crude oil is trading at $84.61 a barrel. Prior to the strikes resuming, Brent crude was pricing in the low 70s, and before the ceasefire, oil prices rose above $100 a barrel. For more on all this, I'm joined by Diane Swonk, chief economist at the audit, tax, and advisory firm KPMG. Diane, good morning.
15: Good morning.
20: How much of what we're seeing with oil prices right now is driven by actual supply disruption versus just people's fears?
15: A lot of what we've seen has been fear-related, although we have also seen disruptions in supply. What mitigated it was that we had extraordinary inventories that were used as a buffer to drain a lot of those inventories so that we wouldn't have to feel the pain. You layer on top of that some of the things that are flying underneath the radar screen, and that is the war with Ukraine and Russia. Russia has now stopped exporting much of its diesel fuel. Diesel fuel prices have shot up dramatically, and refined products, refining capacity, a lot of the excess refining capacity is locked inside of the Strait of Hormuz.
20: And you mentioned all the drawdown of reserves. U.S. oil reserves are at the lowest level since 1983, so it's not like we have the same kind of buffer moving forward.
15: Exactly. And that's really important. And it's one of the things that sort of is, I think, confusing to people because they see oil prices had come down quite a bit. And of course, we tend to see oil prices move around a lot, but prices at the pump go up like a rocket and come down like a feather. That's a common saying. And that's because on the way up, oftentimes gas stations are squeezed and they don't get as much, make as much money, or sometimes lose money. And then when prices are falling, they try to recoup those margins. And then consumers get angry because they feel like that's price gouging. They're also drawing upon more expensive inventories that are now in their tanks. And it takes a while to sort of cycle that all through.
20: Diane Swonk is chief economist at the audit, tax, and advisory firm KPMG. Thank you, Diane.
15: Thank you.
20: Let's do the numbers. Dow, S&P, and NASDAQ futures are mixed, with the Dow future up 103 points, 0.2%, and the NASDAQ future down 0.8%. The 10-year Treasury yield is up at 4.58%. The largest private health care insurer in the U.S. just posted its latest earnings report. United Health Group made almost $5.5 billion in the second quarter. The company's in the midst of a turnaround plan, which includes pouring $1.5 billion into AI. The insurer told CNBC that it will use AI to improve efficiency and patient care, such as speeding up pre-authorizations, but that AI is not making care approval decisions. United Health Group is trading up about 6% in pre-market markets.
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20: We got a surprisingly favorable report on inflation earlier this week. The consumer price index fell in June after shooting up sharply earlier in the spring. The price pullback last month still left annual inflation high at 3.5%, which is actually the same rate average wages have been growing over the past year, meaning workers who are also consumers are barely getting ahead in this economy right now. Marketplace's Mitchell Hartman reports.
17: Economists pay close attention to something called real earnings. That's how much wages are rising after accounting for rising prices, explains former BLS Commissioner Erica Groshen.
22: Your paycheck can increase, but that may not be enough to compensate for increase in prices. What's happening to purchasing power?
17: Workers actually lost purchasing power to inflation. Their real earnings turned negative in April and May, while they barely broke even in June. In fact, over the past year, wage gains have been steadily falling. Erica Groshen has a few ideas why.
22: Even though the unemployment rate is fairly low, there are fewer people changing jobs. And one of the ways that people increase their earnings is by getting a new job.
17: And why is there so little quitting, so little job churn right now?
0: People are feeling uncertain, and that financial risk just feels a little too great.
17: Keith Spencer is a career expert at Resume Now.
0: A lot of people think if I have a sure thing right now, though I might be unhappy, though I might feel undercompensated, I don't necessarily want to risk going somewhere else where often it is last hired, first fired.
17: Plus, says Erica Groshen, the low hire, low fire economy helps employers.
22: They're hanging on to their workers, and that decreases pressure on employers, and they don't have to hire new workers. They might have to pay more to come on board.
17: But here's the thing. Even though rising prices have eroded workers' purchasing power and sent real earnings into the red, consumer spending has held up pretty well. How does that work? John Lear at Morning Consult says for necessities like gas, consumers have just rolled with the higher prices. They really have no choice. Spending on discretionary items, especially by lower and middle income consumers, has shifted or been put on credit cards.
2: We have a consumer that has kind of learned the lessons of energy shocks and elevated prices. I think they're more adaptive. Folks are trading down to cheaper alternatives.
17: But as he points out, not everyone has to.
2: We haven't seen a dramatic pullback among upper income adults. You know, travel spending remains really robust. The airlines say premium routes are still fully booked.
17: And wages are rising at the top of the income spectrum faster than at the middle and bottom. Plus, these consumers have other sources of revenue to support robust consumer spending, like gains on stock and bond portfolios and home equity. I'm Mitchell Hartman for Marketplace.
20: And in New York, I'm Kimberly Adams with the Marketplace Morning Report. 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
1: 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Good morning.
5: Good morning. A new poll finds almost 80% of Americans expect the war with Iran to drag on. Right now, Iran is fighting with the U.S. over control of the Strait of Hormuz. What trade routes could it target next? It's Morning Edition from NPR News.
1: President Trump highlights $10 billion investments in Pennsylvania's defense industries. I'm Priyanka Tiwari.
5: President Trump's nominee for intelligence chief told senators Joe Biden was certified as president, but did not say he won. I'm Leila Fadel.
25: And Amy Martinez, why did the confirmation hearing spend so much time on an election from 6 years ago? Also, an ACLU report finds ICE officers using tactics local police put limits on because they can kill people. And how the earthquakes in Venezuela have delayed its return to democracy. It's Thursday, July 16th. On this day in 1969, Apollo 11 blasted off with the first humans to land on the moon on board. News is next.
5: Live from NPR News in Washington, I'm Windsor Johnston. President Trump is set to deliver a primetime address tonight that he says will focus in part on elections. The speech could include information related to the 2020 election, which Trump falsely claimed he won. The speech comes as the president pushes Republicans to pass new federal voting restrictions ahead of the November midterm elections. The U.S. continues to intensify its airstrikes against Iran. NPR's Hadil Al-Shalchi reports American forces struck Iranian targets in multiple locations over the last 24 hours.
4: The U.S. military said it struck an unladen oil tanker attempting to sail toward an Iranian port in the Arabian Gulf. It said the ship ignored warnings and violated the U.S. blockade. There was no immediate comment from Iran. U.S. Central Command also said it has been redirecting compliant commercial vessels through the Strait of Hormuz. The U.S. intensified its attacks on Iranian military targets for a fifth day, and Iran responded by targeting U.S. bases in the Gulf and Jordan. The status of the ceasefire talks is currently unknown, but Iranian diplomats said they have been in contact with mediators. Hadil Alshalchi, NPR News, Istanbul.
6: Delegations from 65 countries are gathering at the State Department today for a counterterrorism conference. NPR's Michelle Kellerman reports the Trump administration is using the meeting to press governments to confront left-wing political violence.
8: The State Department says Secretary Rubio will use his speech to describe far-left political terrorism as a, quote, real and transnational threat that is resurging. He calls it, quote, a unique evil rooted in a deep resentment toward civilization. While many in Europe have raised concerns about right-wing political violence, an official in Rubio's department tells reporters that countries have a handle on that and says countries have a blind spot when it comes to violence from the far left. Michelle Kellerman, NPR News, the State Department.
6: Senators are reacting to Acting Attorney General Todd Blanche's testimony after a rocky confirmation hearing on Capitol Hill yesterday. Democratic Senator Cory Booker tells NPR that Blanche is using the department to protect President Trump and pursue his perceived enemies.
10: Using his office to go after Donald Trump's perceived enemies like Jim Comey for putting seashells in the sand and shapes. All of these things are painting a picture of somebody that is not pursuing justice, but is using the justice system as a shield to protect Donald Trump and as a sword to go after his enemies.
6: Blanche needs a simple majority of 51 votes to be confirmed as Attorney General in the Senate, assuming all 100 senators are present and voting. This is NPR.
1: This is WHYY News from Philadelphia. I'm Priyanka Tiwari. Good morning. President Donald Trump is pushing to increase federal spending across manufacturing, artificial intelligence, and robotics, all in support of a stronger military. He spoke at the Army War College in Carlisle Wednesday and highlighted investments in Pennsylvania's industries. From our news partner, WITF, Katie Knoll reports.
11: In an almost hour-long speech, Trump touted $10 billion of investments in Pennsylvania's defense industries. That money is projected to create more than 4,000 new jobs in Pennsylvania. The state already employs over 190,000 people in the defense industry.
12: This year, we're celebrating the 250th anniversary of American freedom, and no state has been more central to protecting that freedom than the Commonwealth of Pennsylvania.
11: Most of the major investments are in Philadelphia and Pittsburgh. Locally, Kratos Defense in York plans a new 167,000-square-foot facility. In Lancaster, Advanced Cooling Technologies will get a new facility to improve production of parts for satellites, defense systems, and AI data centers. In Carlisle, I'm Katie Knoll.
1: New panels installed this week by the Trump administration at the President's House on Independence Hall have opponents contending they whitewash the issue of slavery. Mayor Sherelle Parker went on national television and talked about continuing her fight to keep the original panels. WHYY's Tom McDonald has the details.
26: The mayor told Jake Tapper on CNN the city is not giving up in the fight to preserve the history of slavery through the President's House exhibit.
27: You cannot erase American history, and as mayor of this city, I will make sure that those stories are told, and we will also continue to fight in court.
26: The mayor called the current panels unfair to the history the exhibit portrays.
27: You cannot whitewash our history. We're just celebrating our semi-quincentennial. 250 years of democracy, born right here in our great city of Philadelphia. And I'm a firm believer that we have to tell the truth about our history, all of our history, Jake, no matter how painful it may be.
26: Parker explained the original exhibit was a compromise and should not be unilaterally replaced. Tom McDonald, WHYY News.
1: Philadelphia activist Dr. Sandra Shahar Krasnov has been fined by the National Park Service for posting handwritten signs explaining changes to the site's slavery exhibit. She was issued a $310 citation for vandalism after placing the sign. The Interior Department says tampering with cultural resources is a federal crime. Dr. Shahar Krasnov plans to challenge the citation in court. Sports. Phillies host the New York Mets for a three-game series starting tonight. First pitch at 7:10. At 8:07 a.m., it is a smoky 80 degrees in Philadelphia. Code red air quality in effect and a heat advisory also in effect. This is WHYY.
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9: It's Morning Edition from NPR News. I'm Leila Fadel in Washington, D.C.
13: And I'm A. Martinez in Los Angeles, California. President Trump sent Congress a formal notification of this week that the U.S. is once again at war with Iran.
9: The administration argues this gives them a new 60-day clock to use military action without congressional approval. But the greater concern for the president and his inner circle may not be approval from Congress, but from voters, particularly as the midterms get closer and closer.
13: NPR White House correspondent Franco Ordonez joins us now. Franco, so a restarting of full-scale fighting, there's got to be some political implications here.
14: I think it kind of depends on what actually happens next. I mean, the president would rather not be dealing with all this. I mean, he's made that clear as he's aggressively pushed for the ceasefire. Now, I will say, A, if these new strikes actually kind of break the regime, if the Strait of Hormuz actually opens and gas prices drop down, then actually maybe the political implications could be kind of good for the president. But if fighting continues, you know, next week and beyond that, and energy prices continue to rise, then obviously that would not be good for the president or for Republicans for that matter. And just one other factor is whether voters actually feel the U.S. won or lost the war or is winning or losing. I mean, it's certainly not going to sit well with Americans if they feel the president started this war and then the U.S. lost. So the success of this latest offensive could also be very important from that political perspective as well.
13: Yeah. And the thing on that is that foreign policy really rarely dominates midterm elections. I mean, could this year be an exception?
14: I mean, yes, in that this is a big foreign policy challenge, but no, or really only because it's helping drive such major domestic challenges. I mean, voters are not necessarily going to point to the war for how they voted. I was talking with John McHenry, a veteran pollster with North Star Opinion Research. You know, he says exit polls will not show the war, but they'll more likely show voters citing higher energy prices and the economy, which are driven by the war.
15: Ultimately, the gas prices may be the determining factor in how this plays out politically, because gas prices have a ripple effect on everything. Prices, you know, at every retail shop and at the grocery store will go up because, you know, a gallon of milk doesn't walk to the grocery store. It gets driven there by a truck. So the gas price is sort of the crux of the whole matter.
14: Now, that could change, of course, if this continues to grow and if, for example, Trump commits ground troops to the conflict. Now, he's been reluctant to do that, but he has threatened the possibility.
13: So, Franco, is this what we're doing now? Sporadic strikes and then just continued anxiety about the war all the time?
14: I mean, I'll say that Americans, though, have been expecting that. I mean, there was a new Reuters poll that came out that said 4 out of 5 Americans expect the war to drag on indefinitely. I mean, less than 20% expect the war to end in a matter of weeks.
13: Thing is, though, President Trump has said for months that the war is almost over. Obviously not, because Iran continues to stop traffic going through the strait. So what has this done to Trump's overall support?
14: Well, I'd say a majority of Americans oppose the war, but I'll just add that if you focus on Republicans, they largely continue to remain behind Trump. I mean, it's not necessarily that they're ignoring the evidence that you outlined, but they trust Trump's framing. And McHenry, the Republican pollster, tells me he doesn't expect that to change, no matter the reporting, no matter the facts on the ground, that Trump's core supporters trust how the president interprets those facts to them. And he says that they're likely to trust the president until they can't anymore.
13: That's White House correspondent Franco Ordonez. Thanks a lot.
14: Thank you, A.
9: For more on what's next in Iran, I'm joined by Richard Nephew. He was Deputy Special Envoy for Iran in the Biden administration. He also worked on the 2015 nuclear deal with Iran as the lead sanctions expert for U.S. negotiators. Good morning and welcome back to the program.
0: Good morning. Thanks for having me.
9: So a statement from Iran's Revolutionary Guard broadcast on state media said, quote, the region's oil and gas exports will either be available to everyone or to no one. That's being taken as a reference to shutting down other trade routes like the Red Sea beyond the Strait of Hormuz. How do you think Iran is weighing its next move?
0: Yeah, this has been Iran's position for quite some time. They were saying this in response to sanctions policies the United States had, you know, a decade ago. So, you know, obviously military attacks and a blockade are going to be part of it. I think their perspective is that they've got the military force to be able to target beyond just the Persian Gulf and the Straits. They've been signaling that really for months now. And I think they're going to try and make sure that all the countries in the region understand that there is no way out other than some kind of deal that allows them to retain control of the Strait of Hormuz, which is now a strategic objective.
9: Now, they're not the only ones threatening. In an interview that aired Tuesday on Fox News, President Trump promised to expand attacks on Iran. Let's listen to what he said.
2: Next week, it gets really bad for them because next week comes the power plants. Next week comes the bridges. We're going to knock out all their power plants. We're going to knock out all their bridges unless they get to the table and negotiate.
9: Why does Iran keep pushing even in the face of a threat like that? Threats we've also heard before from the president.
0: Well, I think two reasons. One, I don't think that they believe the president. I think that over the course of the last several months, he's made very big threats and then he's backed down. And he's backed down kind of making up reasons to do so and saying there's some new diplomatic initiative. So I think they think he's just going to do it again. And then I think the second big thing is they have seen that when they've backed down in the past, it's not resulted in anything positive. And I think the new Iranian leadership, which despite the president's words on this, is far more radical, far more aggressive. These are the folks who believed all along that anytime Iran's been provoked, it needs to attack and be very aggressive. So I think that the Iranian leadership perspective is we don't trust this guy. We don't believe this guy. We actually think we can make him down if we use force. Mm. The real problem is that that's also the American position right now.
9: So what does that mean then if they're both kind of playing the same game?
0: I think basically this just drives us into a policy cul-de-sac. I think both the American and the Iranian governments don't have enough military capacity to get what they want altogether. The Iranians are not in a position to totally take control of the strait, although they can threaten access. The United States, at the current level of military operations, is unable to stop Iran from attacking. And so basically it's going to drive both sides back to talking, something that both Trump and Iranian lead negotiator Khalibaf have talked about in recent days.
9: But what will get them back to talking? I mean, because this is very deadly. An Iranian government spokesperson said more than 30 civilians were killed just in recent U.S. attacks. CENTCOM said Iran has killed nearly a dozen civilian crew members on ships in the Strait. So deadly for civilians. What do you think it will take for both sides to get back to negotiating?
0: Basically, I think that both sides, as cynical as it is, need to try and demonstrate to the other that they're not afraid, that they're willing to use force, that they're willing to use force in extraordinary ways. I said, you know, yesterday in talking to some folks, I think 5 to 6 days worth of U.S. military operations will be enough for the president to declare, look, I've scared them. Look, I've demonstrated what we're willing to do. I think the Iranians, after a few more attacks on ships, will be willing to say, look, we've demonstrated that we can do this as well. And then it'll be back to the table. But the problem is that even though both sides may come back to the table, it's really hard to see a long-term solution to any of this. So I kind of expect this situation to be our new normal, at least for quite some time.
9: If you were advising the U.S. team, what would your recommendations be to get beyond? I mean, they've discarded the memorandum of understanding pretty openly at this point, but to get beyond that and to a new agreement.
0: Well, I would first of all question whether or not a new agreement's our best path forward. Mm. I think that the best path forward for the United States is to ensure that the strait is open and reasonably free for ships to be able to operate through, although Iran's going to try and exert pressure all along, to maintain pressure on the Iranian system and frankly force the Iranian leadership to confront the deep challenges they've got, you know, domestically. They still can't deliver water to Tehran. They still can't deliver electricity or gas. And to frankly see whether or not this Iranian leadership leadership can be waited out. I think all other options at some point provide more relief to the Iranians and to the IRGC in particular than would be wise and won't solve fundamental problems.
9: Richard Nephew, he served in the Biden administration, worked on the 2015 Iran nuclear deal. He's now at Columbia University. Thank you for your time.
0: Thank you.
25: The Centers for Disease Control and Prevention has not had a permanent director for most of President Trump's second term. Trump's nominee to lead it is Dr. Erica Schwartz. She told senators at her confirmation hearing on Wednesday that she will restore trust in the agency.
3: My sacred responsibility is to provide the American people with public health guidance that is clear, honest, and evidence-based.
25: NPR's Ping Wong has more.
9: Schwartz is considered a mainstream candidate, a retired rear admiral in the U.S. Public Health Service. In the lead-up to the hearing, she made a concerted effort to gain support from both Republican and Democratic senators on the Health, Education, Labor, and Pensions Committee. She met with members like Senator John Hickenlooper, a Democrat from Colorado.
3: Senator, it was great to meet you, and I just wanted to say for the record, I did listen to Wagon Wheel, great banjo playing, so thank you for the recommendation.
9: Schwartz is a preventive medicine doctor and former chief medical officer for the Coast Guard. She was clear in her defense of vaccines and certain vaccine mandates, but acknowledged that some Americans are vaccine hesitant.
3: I want to be the CDC director for all Americans. I don't want to be the CDC director just for Americans that believe in vaccines. I want to be the CDC director for people that have concerns about vaccines.
9: Schwartz was asked several times about withstanding political pressure from Health Secretary Robert F. Kennedy Jr., who would be her boss, and President Trump. Here's one exchange with Senator Bernie Sanders, an independent from Vermont.
16: Will you commit that you will report to Congress if you receive directives from Secretary Kennedy to implement policies that are unscientific and could harm the health and well-being of the American people?
3: Senator, I do not believe that the president or the secretary would ever do what you just mentioned.
16: Really?
9: Sanders pointed out that Kennedy fired the last CDC director for refusing to comply with his vaccine directives. Public health veterans like Dr. Deb Howry, former chief medical officer at CDC, had hoped that Schwartz would take a clearer stand.
17: Some of her answers were really disappointing when they asked her about political interference, and she kept talking about it being hypothetical.
9: But Howry says Schwartz was in a tough position, having to show her support for the president and secretary, while assuring the senators that she would be an independent leader that follows the science. The committee will decide whether to advance her nomination for a full Senate vote. Ping Huang, NPR News.
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1: Jay Clayton, President Trump's nominee for Director of National Intelligence, faced questions about the president's claims of election fraud at a Senate confirmation hearing on Wednesday. We'll get the details of the hearing in 15 minutes on Morning Edition. Good morning to you. I'm Priyanka Tiwari, and this is WHYY. At 8:19 on Thursday, July 16th, it is a smoky 80 degrees in Philadelphia. A code red air quality alert is in effect for our region. Please avoid going outside today if possible. Partly sunny and hot today. High will be near 96. Whether we'll actually see the sun through all the smoke and haze is a question. We're expecting smoky conditions for the next 2 days. Scattered showers and thunderstorms are likely tomorrow. Slight chance this afternoon as well, and possibly Saturday morning. But they should bring cooler temperatures in the low 80s through the weekend.

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1: This is WHYY's Morning Edition. It's 8:42. Good morning. I'm Priyanka Tiwari. A Delaware teacher and son of a Superior Court judge was convicted of raping a former student years ago, but authorities never notified the public about his 44-count indictment or his recent plea bargain to just one charge. WHYY's Chris Barish just learned about the charges and convictions. Here's a report on his investigation on the state's lack of disclosure.
2: Thomas Hurley, he has been serving a 7-year sentence in a New Jersey facility for sex offenders. He admitted to taking a 15-year-old student of his at Talley Middle School in Delaware to Atlantic City in 2016, where they dined at Caesar's Hotel and Casino, drank booze, and had sex. Delaware had him indicted in 2022 on 44 felonies for alleged sex crimes that occurred in his car, home, and a hotel through 2018. But Attorney General Kathy Jennings' office said it didn't notify the public because it feared the now adult victim would harm herself. A source recently told WHYY News about the case. Newark transparency advocate Amy Rowe said the public needs to be told in case there are other victims investigators have not yet identified.
3: It's very terrifying, especially because he was in a position of power with students in school. All these other parents should know about this. It just makes me sick to my stomach.
2: Nor did Jennings' office notify the public this March when Hurley pleaded guilty to fourth-degree rape but didn't receive additional prison time. State Prosecutor Abby Rogers said the victim's mental state was too fragile for her to testify.
4: The very last thing we want to do is appear victim blaming or shaming by putting out a press release that this case has been reduced down to this much lesser charge given how it initially processed.
2: Hurley, now 42, will be released from confinement in New Jersey in the coming weeks. His father is Jerome Hurley, who left the Superior Court bench in 2016. From the Delaware Desk, Chris Barish, WHYY News.
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1: Good morning. I'm Priyanka Tiwari, and you're listening to Morning Edition on WHYY. It's 8:45 on a Thursday, weekend just around the corner, and we wanted to make sure you're aware of some of the events happening in our region. So here's our events curator, Tanya Pendleton, with her list of things to do.
7: Embrace the heat. That's what summertime is for. Pools, air conditioning, the beach, and running through the spray of a fire hydrant. But don't tell the Philadelphia Fire Department I said so. But tonight, two of the hottest musical acts of all time are performing, and you don't want to miss it. Get your groove on with Lionel Richie and Earth, Wind, and Fire. They're at the Xfinity Mobile Arena tonight playing all their hits. Well, maybe not all, since the show does have to end, but most. They've created some of the best music of all time, so make sure you dress comfortably for all the singing and dancing you'll be doing. The tour is even called Sing a Song All Night Long. It fits. The show starts at 7:30. Run! Don't walk to University City because University City Dining Days starts tonight. There are more than 25 restaurants offering lunch and dinner specials at $20, $30, and $40. The restaurants range from American to Indian cuisine with a little dim sum thrown in. I can taste the truffle at Amame Dumplings right now. University City Dining Days goes through July 26th. a little something for Harry Potter fans of any age. The Harry Potter Drone Art Show uses 1,200 drones to provide portraits in the sky related to the movies. That comes along with a live musical performance pulled straight from the soundtrack. The drone show starts tonight at 9:15, going through Saturday at Subaru Park in Chester. You just got paid, and it's Friday night, so head out to see Folkster Patty Griffin. She's headlining a show at the Scottish Rite Auditorium in Collingwood.

The singer-songwriter has won Grammys in two categories, folk and gospel. She'll be performing with fellow folk Americana artist Kathleen Edwards. The show starts at 8. Friday also marks the start of the Rico Rico Fiesta at the Greater Philadelphia Expo Center in Oaks. The outdoor fest is a celebration of all things Latin, from culture, food, music, and more. Kids 10 and under are free, and there's plenty of family-friendly stuff for them to do. And if you're a Bad Bunny fan, and who isn't, join in the Bad Bunny Lookalike Contest. The Rico Rico Fiesta goes from Friday through Sunday. In Philly, Trombone Shorty is performing at the Fillmore Philadelphia on the Let's Go Get 'Em Tour. The New Orleans native is part of the hallowed legacy of musicians from the Big Easy. His show starts at 8. We have a few festivals on the schedule this weekend, as we often do. The annual Lancaster Jazz and Arts Festival is on Saturday from noon to 7 at Saunders Park in West Philly. This year's fest is a dedication to the music and legacy of John Coltrane, and it's free. The All Love Block Party takes place not too far away at the 4-District Container Village with performances, food, and good vibes. The ticketed event goes from 1 to 9 p.m. There's also the Summer Ale Festival at the Philadelphia Zoo on Saturday. It goes from 7 to 10 p.m. Is it a run? Is it a festival? Or is it a concert? Diplo's Run Club is all of the above. The mega producer is heavy into fitness, and this is his way to bring fans along on his journey. The run starts and ends at Lincoln Financial Field, followed by the show. There's still time to register for the run, but if you're not the athletic type, you can buy tickets just for the concert and festival. But you'll have to be up early. The run starts at 8:30, and Diplo goes on at 10:30. That's a.m. Keep that in mind.

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6: Live from NPR News in Washington, I'm Dave Mattingly. President Trump is renewing his threat to attack Iran's bridges and power plants unless Tehran returns to the negotiating table. The president tells Fox News the U.S. military will carry out the strikes next week if Iran doesn't comply. American forces have stepped up their attacks on Iran this week. Maine's Governor Janet Mills is calling on Congress to reform U.S. Immigration and Customs Enforcement. This follows Monday's fatal shooting of a 26-year-old man in Biddeford, south of Portland, by an ICE agent during a traffic stop. Maine Public's Michael Livingston reports.
7: In a letter sent to Maine's congressional delegation this week, Mills claimed Congress has failed to pass any substantial oversight of ICE despite numerous killings by agents. She suggested reforms such as banning ICE agents from covering their faces, requiring them to identify themselves, wear body cameras, and implement better training. If that doesn't happen, she wrote, the agency should be abolished.
8: We'd like to see more aggressive action on the part of the Congress to protect the lives of people across this country, not just in Biddeford, not just in Maine, but everywhere.
7: Several Democrats seeking to challenge Maine Senator Susan Collins for her seat say they'll work to abolish the agency if elected. For NPR News, I'm Michael Livingston in Portland, Maine.
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5: It's 82 degrees at 9:32. A heat advisory is in effect for the core of the metro area from noon until 8 this evening. That is on top of the air quality alert for all of us until midnight. Code red for Pennsylvania and New Jersey. Code orange for Delaware. This is WHYY's Morning Edition. Hello, I'm Kenneth Burns. Federal and state representatives from Northeast Pennsylvania are renewing calls for tighter laws for a commercial driver's license. This after a July 1st crash that killed a state trooper in Schuylkill County. Roger Dupuy from WVIA.

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1: The Strait of Hormuz is open, then closed, then open. As the U.S. expands strikes on Iran, Vice President Vance says Israel is thwarting peace talks. What happens now? 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The International Friday News Roundup next time on 1A.
2: 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I'm going to miss the World Cup, aren't you? 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
5: From WHYY in Philadelphia, this is Studio 2. I'm Cherry Gregg.
6: And I'm Avi Wolfman-Arendt. The U.S. Surgeon General warned that excessive screen use is harming kids and becoming a public health crisis, increasing anxiety, depression, and wrecking kids' sleep, school performance, and social relationships.
5: And the pushback has started. 26 states are already restricting cell phones in classrooms, and some countries are banning social media for kids under 16. And the legal landscape is also shifting after two jury verdicts held tech companies accountable for harming young users.
6: So today we're revisiting our Big Fix episode from May, asking, can we make technology safer and healthier for kids and teens? Do social media and phone bans really work? And whose job is it to set the limits? Tech giants, government, schools, parents? We'll ask the question coming up after the news.
7: Live from NPR News, I'm Lakshmi Singh. President Trump is expected to address the nation tonight. About what, that is still not certain, but he suggested that elections and voting would be in the primetime speech, something that's historically been reserved for significant moments for the country. Asked about the possibility Trump will use the primetime address to once again assert the 2020 election he lost to President Joe Biden was rigged, Republican Senate Majority Leader John Thune of South Dakota says he's not looking back.
8: That election was a closed issue back in 2020. The election in 2026 gives us an opportunity to take a run at and to win one of those seats in Georgia. And we're going to do everything we can to do that. And so, as I said before, I'm focused on 2026.
7: Georgia was a pivotal state in Trump's loss in 2020 and remained a point of contention for the Republican leader after he was voted back into office. The ACLU has released a new study that documents widespread use of force among federal immigration officers. NPR's Meg Anderson reports recent fatal shootings in Texas and Maine have brought renewed scrutiny.
9: The ACLU analyzed 1,200 incidents involving ICE officers or law enforcement working with ICE across eight states in 2025. Nearly a third of the immigration enforcement operations they studied involved the use of force, including hundreds in which officers used rubber bullets, tasers, and chemical irritants. Noreen Shaw is one of the authors of the ACLU report.
10: I think with use of force, you're seeing the threat of using force and actually using it become the default tool for immigration enforcement agents.
9: In a statement, ICE told NPR it will not discuss law enforcement tactics, but that the agency is always evaluating its procedures to keep its officers safe. Meg Anderson, NPR News.
7: Detroit, Minneapolis, Boston, New York, and Washington, D.C. are among major cities in the U.S. under air quality alerts because of heavy smoke from wildfires in Canada. NPR's Ava Berger says doctors are warning people to take the alerts seriously.
11: A combination of extreme heat and dry conditions in Ontario and northern Minnesota led to raging wildfires. Then this week, weather patterns forced the smoke into the Great Lakes region and down the east coast of the U.S. Health experts warn wildfire smoke is dangerous. It's made up of tiny particles that can be inhaled deep into a person's lungs and even enter the bloodstream. Here's how Dr. David Eisenman, a professor of medicine at UCLA, puts it.
12: There are studies that show effects on the heart with increased heart attacks and heart failure. There's strokes associated with it, respiratory illnesses.
11: Eisenman says, depending on air quality reports, reduce outdoor activity, use air filters, and wear an N95 mask. Ava Berger, NPR News.
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5: On Wednesday, May 27th, welcome, friends, on Into the Program. I'm Cherry Gregg.
15: And I'm Avi Wolfman-Arendt.
5: So today, it's our monthly series, The Big Fix, where we debate solutions to some tough problems facing the country. And this hour, we're taking on kids and big tech. You may have seen that the Surgeon General's office issued a warning last week about excessive screen use and the harm it is doing to young people, linking it to growing rates of anxiety, depression, poor sleep, and social relationships.
15: But recently, we've seen lawmakers, schools, and parents begin to tackle the issue and push back against big tech. Countries are banning social media for kids under 16. States are passing age verification laws. And many more are restricting phones in classrooms. There's also a grassroots parents movement to get tech out of schools, including one in our region. Plus, the social media companies Meta and YouTube were recently held accountable for harming young users in a landmark verdict this March.
5: Yeah, so can we make technology safe and healthy for kids and teens? And who should be setting the limits? Government, the tech companies, schools, parents? The kids themselves. We brought together three experts on kids and tech to pitch their big ideas for combating this issue. They've each brought two solutions to the table. So with us in studio, we have Desmond Upton Patton, the Penn Integrates Knowledge Professor at the University of Pennsylvania. He's also founding director of the Safe Lab and a member of the Children and Screens Evidence Council. Desmond, welcome to Studio 2.
16: Thank you so much for having me.
5: We also have Gene Twenge, a professor of psychology at San Diego State University and author of 10 Rules for Raising Kids in a High-Tech World. She is an expert witness in trials against the social media companies. Jean, welcome to Studio 2.
17: Thank you.
5: And last but not least, we have Casey Mock, Senior Policy Director at The Anxious Generation, a lecturer in applied ethics and tech policy at Duke University. He's also the author of the Substack newsletter, Tomorrow's Mess. Casey, we're happy to have you.
18: Hey, y'all. Thanks for having me. Great to be here.
15: And we're also happy to have our listeners. We'd love to hear from you this hour. Yeah. We're really interested about your potential solutions to all of this. Have you seen big tech impacting your kids? What's your fix? How do you think about screen time in your own life? Give us a call, 888-477-9499. Our email is studio2@whyy.org. And yes, we are on social media platforms, Facebook and YouTube. If you are there, comment in the live chat.
5: And before we launch our discussion, though,
15: we do have to unveil. Thank you for reminding me of that. See, new things. We have to unveil a new summer feature on Studio 2. It is called Giveaway Wednesday. Mm-hmm. Every Wednesday this summer, we're giving out two pairs of tickets to an upcoming event in the region. So you have to stick around to the end of the show for the reveal of this week's Giveaway Wednesday event and your chance to win.
5: Okay, so we're going to jump into round one of the Big Fix. And our big thinker who's up first is Gene Twenge. Gene, you have a Big Fix idea, and yours is delay. Lay out your Big Fix and the rationale behind it.
17: Yeah, so the idea is parents, you know, with, of course, support from other parents and hopefully buy-in from their kids, to delay giving a smartphone for as long as possible, really, and delay giving any phone for as long as possible. So when I wrote 10 rules, this was what I was really trying to help parents with. I have three teenage kids myself, and two of the rules are, one, that first phones should be basic phones. So when you've kicked that can down the road as long as possible, but then, you know, your kid needs to be picked up from sports, or they're at that age when everybody is texting their friends, say 12 or 13, don't hand them a smartphone. Get them a basic phone. So they still make flip phones. Or, even better, there are phones designed for kids. They're built on Android platforms that allow kids to call and text, and then other apps at the parent's discretion, but no social media, no gambling apps, and crucially, no AI boyfriends or girlfriends, because that's the new thing that we have to worry about. And then, so, when do they actually get the real smartphone with internet access and more accessibility to apps? Well, we came up with the idea in our house that's worked really well, is you get your first smartphone when you get your driver's license. So that's going to be 16, 17 in some states. You're going to have that freedom to go see your friends rather than have that kind of false choice of mom and dad are busy, so I'm going to go see my friends on Snapchat. No, you can get in the car and go see them yourself, because if you live in a suburban area like I do, that's really crucial for kids. You can modify that in an urban area to say, when you are getting around the city by yourself on public transportation and you're 16, then you can get the smartphone.
16: And so, Jean Twenge, gotta get, sounds like a great idea, but there's a lot of parents of teenagers right now who are, you got to lay out the argument as to why, and then how do you sort of lay down the rules? Because, you know, kids are going to advocate, especially teenagers, for themselves, that they need it, all their friends are on it. So give us the rationale, and then the arguments to sort of lay down the law here.
17: Yeah. So the rationale is pretty simple, just that kids are not ready for smartphones because internet access, they can go anywhere. That can be pornography, it can be gambling. Parental control apps, I do recommend them, but there's workarounds. I hear about that from parents all the time. So if you can give them more of that basic phone where there's not as many workarounds, it really makes things really easier for parents. And then kids still have access to the apps that are usually most important to them, which is often being able to text their friends. So there's a long, long discussion that we could have about the implications here. So social media being one of the biggest ones, that the more hours a day a teen spends on social media, the more likely it is that he or she will be depressed. We have a lot of experimental studies now showing that when people cut back or give up social media for at least a week or so, they end that time happier and less depressed. So there's lots of reasons to be concerned about this. I mean, not to mention all the things about unknown adults being able to easily contact kids on social media. Snapchat is the favorite app of drug dealers. The AI boyfriends and girlfriends that I mentioned, there's really a long, long list here of things that today's parents didn't grow up with, right? Sure. So we're not always aware of all of those dangers, understandably.
15: So some people might argue, like, look, social media, smartphone usage, this is a reality, and part of becoming an adult, part of growing up, is learning how to deal with the world as it's going to be presented to you. Someday, these kids are going to have to figure out how to safely use social media, how to use smartphones in a way that doesn't, you know, ruin their lives. Why not sort of bring them along slowly instead of saying nothing, you can't have anything until a certain age?
17: We do that with everything else. We do that with driving. We do that with alcohol. It's not like we're like, you know, kids should learn how to use alcohol responsibly. So let's let 13-year-olds kind of ease into it. They can have beer, you know, and just walk into the liquor store and walk. I mean, we would never do that. So there's a long, long history of age gating. There's a long history of choosing an age and sticking with it. And I think we need to do the same for social media. Plus this argument of, you know, oh, they need to learn how to use it and be responsible. I mean, it's really a false argument, because first, social media is very easy to learn how to use. Most people can learn how to use apps in about 10 minutes. And why not have them learn how to do that and be responsible when they have the brain development and maturity to be more responsible, which is going to be more like 16, 17, 18, not 10 or 11 or 12 or even 13 like it is these days.
15: Also on your
17: 13, yeah. 13 is supposed to be the minimum age, but it's not enforced. So this is the other huge problem.
15: Right.
17: Is we have 10, 11, 12-year-olds on these apps routinely.
15: You have another idea coming that's more about like what government can do and policy fixes, but I'm interested also that your first one is about sort of parents taking the initiative. And I think you hinted at this idea of like parents banding together in some ways, like setting a new norm for parents. I wanted you to go a little deeper on that, why you think that's important, this sort of like level of change that's at like the unit level, the parent level, the household level. Why a fix that kind of puts the, maybe in some ways, the burden on the individual?
17: Yeah. And I should be clear, I think it would be much better if we did pass a law like Australia did, raising the minimum age.
15: Yeah, we'll get to that. 16. We'll get to that, yeah.
17: Yeah, because parents are in a really tough position.
15: Right.
17: Again, I know this, having three teenagers. And I don't think the burden should completely be on parents, but that's where we are. That is unfortunately the reality. So that means parents have to try to take action on this. And it is hard to do it as just at when you're alone. It's hard to do this as my kid's going to be the only one. And I know that because that was my kids. And I've talked to many parents who their kids were the, quote, the only ones. And usually it's not really the only ones. But you can come together with other parents to, say, agree that you're not going to get your kids' smartphones until later. So there's a group called Wait Until Eighth that does this. Say they're not going to get their kids' smartphones till the end of eighth grade. I would push it a couple more years, but it's a great start. Because then at least we keep them out of middle school.
15: Yeah.
16: Yeah.
17: At the very least, that
16: Which
17: would be
16: is
17: wonderful.
16: A tough year. And I want to give, before we move on to the next big fix, want to give you, Desmond and Casey, an opportunity to react to Gene's big idea.
19: Absolutely. So, like, I think there are certainly elements of this idea that I certainly agree with. I certainly believe that helping young people get closer and closer to human connection, and that being central to how they experience what it means to be a child, is wonderful. However, what I get concerned about is like over policing young people's experience with technology. So oftentimes we talk about bans of social media, bans of cell phone. And I think what we're learning is that the data and the evidence is mixed. Some of it is not rigorous. Some of it is still inconclusive. And I think it's important that we take a moment and sit with the idea that maybe we don't have all the answers yet. Mm-hmm. And I would rather parents be thinking very closely about how do I have deeper conversations about what my child needs and be able to think about how do I get the right data points to make that decision. And so I think,
15: so how should parents do that then? Because that's going to be tough for an individual parent to assess. It's a little easier to say, look, I'm just going to not do the phone until a certain point, because then I, you know, as someone who's not an expert, I don't have to make that judgment call.
19: Yeah. We have to communicate. We have to talk directly to parents. And oftentimes we are developing policies that are made by people at very high levels, by researchers, by politicians. And yet oftentimes those policies are not informed by young people and they're not informed by parents. And so I think that if we're going to have a real conversation about this, we have to think about how we democratize the conversation. We have to have parents at the table and young people at the table.
16: Yeah,
15: Gene, I want to get your response to that, this idea that maybe it's a little too harsh or draconian to say, and I'm summarizing a little bit, but like just say just no phone until a certain point.
17: So I think I should be clear, you know, in my book, one of the first things I say is, yes, absolutely, you should talk to your kids. However, especially when they're teenagers, that's not enough. And it's actually easier to just say, you're going to get a phone at this age, rather than say, we're going to talk about it. We're going to see if you're ready. We're not really sure. Then your kid is going to be on you every second. I'm ready now. Let's have the phone. It's so much simpler to say, you're going to get the phone with the driver's license. And then before then, here you have this phone where you can text your kids. I also have to say, the evidence is not inconclusive. It is not mixed. We have hundreds of studies showing this link between time spent on social media and depression. We have a ton of meta-analyses just in the last few years of the experimental studies. This idea that it's inclusive or mixed, like, is extremely outdated. We know a lot about this now. It really isn't mixed anymore at all. And this is what I do for a living. I mean, just for to be clear about this, I've done about 30 of these studies myself. I have reviewed the literature many times. So I have to disagree.
15: Casey, why don't you chime in on this as we get ready to move on?
18: Yeah, thank you. So I would agree with Gene on this on a variety of points, but a few things. I think first on her point that there are actually Democratic voices being heard on this. Like the Phone Free Schools movement would not exist were it not for parents and moms in particular around the country, like speaking up and demanding change. I talk to parent groups all the time who are really leading the way at, you know, really fighting for change in their schools. We're seeing in the news recently a pushback from parent groups about AI in the classroom in particular. And this also extends to young people as well. There was a op-ed that John Haidt published in the New York Times last year called Gen Z Has Regrets. And it's really telling that I think close to half of the members of Gen Z report wishing that TikTok and Twitter had never been invented at all. So that's a pretty powerful voice coming from young people, I think, that they really want change here too.
16: Yeah,
19: but whose parents and whose kids are we talking to? I guarantee that we're not going to West Philly and talking to kids of West Philly High. We're not going to the South and West Sides of Chicago and talking to those young people and those parents. So this idea that at 16, that every parent in the world, in the United States, should just turn off the access to social media is not necessarily realistic for all parents.
16: And so...
15: Can you expand on that? Sorry. What makes it different for that group of parents in your mind?
19: Well, what I've learned in my own research is that cell phones and social media can be lifelines for a lot of young people and for a lot of parents, right? Being able to reach their child, being able to communicate with different types of folks is really important to a lot of young people. So to cut that off, particularly for a 14-year-old who may have a parent that has to work a lot of hours, what does that mean for them, right? Yeah. And so I think we have to consider different types of families when we think about these policies as well.
16: And so we're going to go to a break in a couple of minutes, but I wanted to give you the opportunity, Desmond, to lay out your first big idea.
15: Yeah.
16: And your big idea is community-based digital care teams.
15: Yeah.
16: I had never heard of this. So explain your idea, break it down, and the rationale behind it.
19: Yes, I'm a social worker and a gun violence researcher, and I think the thing that I have studied for the last 10 years is the impact that social media is having on young people in schools that leads to harm, leads to gun violence, leads to eating disorders, mental health challenges. And the reality that we haven't really talked about yet is understanding social media as the new neighborhood. Young people are living their lives online. They're spending an enormous amount of time. They're communicating. They're getting news. They're finding love. And there's a lot of harm and pain there. But yet the schools are not treating social media as a neighborhood. It is this kind of user-centric kind of dynamic where if we just turn it off, then everything kind of fixes. But a lot of people, as I said before, are living their lives online. So what would it mean for schools, for every school in the United States, to develop care teams, use folks who are already in schools? We have school social workers, school nurses, parent groups, administrators, teachers, and young people to think about how do we support young people online? So how might we interpret the kind of things that we're seeing online? I study language, African-American English, on social media, and oftentimes parents, administrators don't know what young people are saying online, and yet they're creating policies based on things that they don't know a lot about. So how do we make sure that we have the right expertise in the room to understand the language that's being communicated? And then what happens when something harmful happens on social media, right? Oftentimes in the schools that I work in, schools are thinking about, okay, we're having prom, but then there is a fight that's brewing on TikTok, and yet there's a disconnect between understanding why that fight is happening and what we should do about prom.
15: How so do we mitigate that gap? Training for school officials and employees so they can better interpret what's happening online, or when a threat comes to them, they're able to understand what's the sort of the nuts and bolts of it, I suppose?
19: I think it's bigger than interpretation. I think interpretation is a key factor, but I think it's really about support. right? What do we do when we see negativity online in a way that we're not just calling it out? Calling it out is important, but how do we make sure that we're supporting young people in the long run?
16: It sounds to me that your solution is different from Jean's in the sense that your argument is more like, you know, this is already out the bag. You can't put it back in. How do you deal with the situation as it currently exists?
19: Absolutely. I talk to schools all the time who are like, we don't know what to do about social media. We're trying the younger patches. We're trying to have conversations, and yet the connection is still not happening. So how do we make sure that folks who are in the school buildings are prepared for the kind of interactions that may happen on social media?
15: So yeah. How would you propose doing that, though? So let's imagine it's me, like I'm, you know, an elder millennial who has no idea what any of this stuff means. I'm like on Instagram, but I'm not on TikTok. I'm barely on Facebook. How would you get me as a school employee or this theoretical person like up to speed so that they could be helpful?
19: Well, I think a couple ways. One is the convening power of bringing people together is really important. And one thing we're not saying is that young people are experts on their digital lives, right? And so what would it mean to bring together a young person who's active on social media, who knows a lot about social media, and for them to share with the millennial who's not active about who they talk to? What features are they using? How are they using those features? Why do they use those features? What are the triggers that take
15: conversations? So the kids would talk to the teachers about, teach them?
19: Let's share knowledge, right? Let's share knowledge. Let's share expertise. But let's first understand that young people and community members have that expertise as well.
16: Yeah. And we have about a minute and a half left. So Casey, Jean, would love to get your thoughts on this. Sort of the idea that, you know what, the cat's already out the bag. How do you deal with the current situation? Your thoughts, Jean, Casey, on Desmond's idea.
17: I mean, you know, obviously making those connections and communicating at schools is a great idea. You know, I think we just disagree that I don't think the idea that, oh, the cat's out of the bag and there's nothing we can do is the way to go here. I think there's a lot that we can do to cut back on social media use so it doesn't become excessive. It is not the only way by any means for kids to communicate with their parents or even their friends. There's so many other avenues available to them in terms of internet access and texting, and it doesn't have to be algorithmic social media for them to connect with their friends and their communities and their parents. There's so many other ways that they can do it. And I should be clear, too, that the research that I was discussing is from nationally representative samples. And when you break it down by socioeconomic status or race or ethnicity or any other variable, the results look exactly the same.
15: Casey, your thoughts on how to, I guess, train people up, adults up, so that they can be more effective communicators with kids in this space?
18: Well, I think what I like about Desmond's suggestion is actually what my response would have been to his feedback on the last suggestion, which is we can't just take things away without providing infrastructure to replace it. Because what's happened over the last generation is that things like social media have really filled a void of this deterioration of local social infrastructure. Mm-hmm. And how, what that infrastructure looks like is different from community to community, right? In some places it was the church, and we've had declines in church attendance. But regardless, across the country, we've had this sort of fraying of social connections, right? And if we just take away these platforms and don't put anything back in the place, of course, that's going to be dissatisfying. Yeah.
15: Well, we have more ideas to come, including Casey's first big fix. We want to continue to hear yours. We'll get to some comments on the other side of this break. Our number is 888-477-9499. Our email is studio2@whyy.org. We want your fixes on big tech and kids right here on Studio 2 from WHYY.
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16: And welcome back to Studio 2 here on WHYY. I'm Cherry Gregg.
15: And I'm Avi Wolfman-Arendt. We're talking about kids and big tech on this month's Big Fix episode, where we bat around solutions to big problems. There is growing concern among parents, researchers, schools, and lawmakers that kids are spending too much time online, staring at screens,

0: How have you seen big tech impacting kids? What's your solution? How do you think about screen time in your own life? We'd love to hear from you. 888-477-9499. Email studio2@whyy.org. YouTube, Facebook, comment in the live chat. Real Aquaman on YouTube says, my daughter is 13 and has a phone. I maintain the screen controls on it. XXJ on YouTube has an interesting solution. I bought a smartphone for my daughter and completely disassembled it. I told her, this is your phone, build it, and you can have it.
1: Mm-hmm.
0: Okay, so Casey, let's get to your first big idea. It says here, a right to cognitive liberty.
1: Interesting.
0: We're here in the, just like a block or so from Independence Hall. It feels very constitutional. What is cognitive liberty? What are you talking about?
2: Well, before I get into it, I just want to say that, you know, what my idea here is about, and actually my second idea as well, is actually, in a way, it's like Jean's idea about changing a norm, right? Her idea was changing a norm in a household. And what I'm talking about here is changing the norms of how companies make money. So to get kids off screens, we've got to change how the companies approach making money from kids and how they design their products to maximize profits from kids. And one way that they make money from kids is by promoting overuse of their products. So this is the foundation of the attention economy. The company's understanding that our attention is a finite resource, and if they capture it and they monetize it, they can sell it to advertisers. They thus have every incentive to have kids on their platforms as much as possible. Now, our societal expectation, and actually expectations to date under the law up until recently, has been that it's been permissible. It's been allowable for companies to encourage that overuse unless and until someone proves that it's actively harmful. So we need to flip that presumption. We need to flip that norm. And we also need to flip the norm that manipulating you, that taking advantage of your, using algorithms to take advantage of your vulnerabilities is also not permissible.
0: So how do we flip that?
1: What's the practical way to
0: do
1: that?
0: I'm trying to imagine coming to a social media company and saying, you know, you have to water down your product essentially because, you know, generally companies want to maximize the appeal of whatever they're producing, whether it's a social media app or a candy bar. How are we flipping this, Casey?
2: So think about your house, right? You have a presumption that a stranger may not enter your house. You have to invite a stranger to your house, right? And if a stranger comes to your home, the stranger is expected to follow your rules. The way that it happens now with social media companies is YouTube or Instagram or Snapchat is essentially allowed to enter the home of your mind, your child's mind, and they set the rules. As so long as you click accept those terms and conditions when you sign up to the platform, you are following their rules. And so by establishing a right to cognitive liberty, which is the right to your own mind, the right to be free of algorithmic manipulation without your knowledge or consent, that all of a sudden flips that on its head. So in order for these products to sort of make their way into your ecosystem, they have to completely change all their default assumptions.
1: And by the way, you've also said this is not just about social media. It's also games like Roblox, gambling apps, and other things. And so what are some examples that you think could give me a concrete example? What could be something that companies have to change if we flip everything, this norm? Give me a concrete example of how things would shift.
2: Sure. Absolutely. So I'll give you two, one that's social media and one that is not. So first on Instagram, we know from Senate testimony from last year from Sarah Wynne Williams, a former Facebook executive, that Instagram, the app, knows when you delete a selfie from your phone. And Instagram chooses that moment when a teenage girl deletes a selfie to serve her an ad for a beauty product on the theory that she's emotionally vulnerable and feeling self-conscious about her body image then. Mm-hmm. That's deeply manipulative. And in a way that I think no one in their right mind, and certainly no parent in their right mind, would sign up to permit their, you know, teenage daughter or teenage son.
1: So there would be a way to turn that off, is what you're saying. Or that would not be on at all.
2: That would just be...
1: It would not be on at all.
2: Correct. That would be not permissible at all.
0: So it'd be, like, in that case, it would be Instagram would not have access, like photo roll access or like, we're not tech people here. Like, and I know no one here is like a computer scientist, but I guess it's the feasibility of it, matching the feasibility with the idea. The idea sounds very appealing. And then I get to the feasibility and I'm like, so how do you get into the weeds of this and like put it in a law, right? Because I think ultimately, right, would have to be in a law, right, Casey?
2: Right. So the what would be illegal is using live data about your emotional state to serve you advertising.
0: Okay.
1: Okay. And

0: that should not be permissible.
1: Yeah, any reaction?
2: Yeah,
1: Desmond,
2: absolutely.
1: Jane,
2: I mean, yeah. I love a lot of the things that Casey is saying, and I think what I would love to hear more about is the point that you've been alluding to, is how do we actually operationalize this work? So I sit on TikTok's U.S. Content Advisory, and, you know, for years we're constantly trying to get TikTok but other platforms to think critically about features, right? The design of the platforms, yeah. Right? I've been saying for years, live is actually really scary for the folks that I work, for the communities that I work in, because it can create violence, it starts violence, it amplifies violence. But the challenge is when you're trying to talk to the C-suite and you don't have a use case that makes sense to them, that they can understand, then it just goes into the ether. And so I would love to think about how do we take this brilliant idea that Casey has and figure out how do we create transparency portals around the things that platforms are already doing.
1: Yeah, so that we a lot get of it we don't involved. Even know, right?
2: You don't know.
3: How do we get inside the black box, Gene? Do you have ideas for that? Because I do think a lot of this comes back to it feels like magic to the layperson, mm-hmm. how all of this works, how these algorithms are designed, what they actually do, what data they're grabbing, and how they're turning it into action. Is there a way to take that black box and make it at least not opaque anymore?
4: I mean, that's one of the things that a lot of people are advocating for, is a lot more transparency about how these things are done at the level of the tech companies, that how they develop these algorithms, how they work, so people can understand them better. I don't think that will solve all of our problems. I still think we need more regulation and parents stepping in. But it would certainly be helpful if we understood more about how these algorithms work, because they poured billions of dollars into them, because that's how they make their profit, is to keep people on for as long as possible.
1: Yeah. And so we're going to move on to Gene Twenge's next big fix idea. By the way, Sid on Facebook says parents need to monitor their kids' internet usage. !! George on Facebook says regulations and stiff financial and criminal, if appropriate, penalties would help. And so, Gene Twenge, your second big fix idea relates to federal age verification. So let's dig into it. Lay out your second big fix. How would it work? And, you know, what would the law look like?
4: So Australia has been a pioneer in this area. They raised the minimum age for social media accounts to 16 and required age verification. So that went into effect in December. They're still, you know, trying to figure out exactly how to get it to work, because they do have to work out those logistical issues. But it has led to a huge reduction in the number of kids 15 and under using these platforms. So I think this is really inspirational. A bunch of other countries have followed that. It would be amazing if the U.S. could be one of them. I'm not tremendously optimistic that that might happen, but we, at the very least, maybe we can get our current age minimum of 13 enforced.
3: Yeah.
4: I mean, there's very few people who think that having kids 12 and under be on social media is a fantastic idea, yet we are not enforcing that age minimum of 13, which is too young, but that would be at least a start of having meaningful age verification. Because right now, you just check a box or you choose a birth year that makes you over 13 and you're in.
3: Yeah.
4: And, you know, 12, 11-year-olds all know how to do that.
1: They know how to count,
4: you know,
1: right?
4: As far as I can tell. Yeah, exactly. You know, they've learned enough math so they can figure out how to do that. And, you know, you can create multiple accounts. If you get kicked out the first time, you can go back and then just try again. It's very, very easy for 12 and unders to get on these platforms.
1: And Jane, what
4: right
1: about
4: now?
1: The privacy argument, though? A lot of people say, you know what, there's a lot of privacy issues. Once you start doing this age verification, your response?
4: Well, I think there's a couple of ways to respond to that. So one is, really, for social media, when they already know absolutely everything about us from you know, how we have signed away our right to privacy when we sign up for an account, I think it's a little ironic. Plus, I think when people make that argument, they assume it has to be government ID, and that's not true. There are so many companies that will verify age online that they have their own trade association. And they have a list of all the companies that do it and all of the ways that they can do it, and government ID is only one among many, many other ways that it can be done. A lot of times they're using AI, facial recognition or facial age techniques. There's, you can put in, you know, maybe a credit card and then have it charged 1 cent and then have that even 1 cent charge rolled back. There's a bunch of ways that this can be done. Yeah.
3: And would it be, just to clarify, that Australia has its law, but in your ideal law, Gene, what's classified as social media? Like, is YouTube included in that? Is it just sort of like the big three, Facebook, Instagram, TikTok, maybe throwing Snapchat?
1: Gaming?
3: Gaming, Roblox. Like, what do you think should be in the umbrella? Yeah. And what do you think, like, let's leave it outside because, like, this is a tool that kids do need access to?
4: Yeah, so I think that's a real judgment call, and I don't necessarily take a strong position on that. Australia went back and forth on several platforms. YouTube is a great example of something that is longer form video that can be used in education that, there's other workarounds. Maybe it can be put in the Canvas page and you don't have to have an account. I mean, that's the other way that states and countries have tried to do it of – you can watch YouTube, you just can't have an account, so then it can't algorithmically feed you things. So that'd be the other way to do it. But absolutely, TikTok, Snapchat, and Instagram, I mean, clearly would be on that list of social media.
3: And Desmond, I know you're going to push back a little bit on this. We have about a minute before the break, but I'm guessing you're thinking that if we do this, like there's some cost to it if we do like a blanket ban 16 and under. I mean, what would be your pushback on that?
2: Look, I think the thing that Gene and I both agree on is that we need to protect young people. We want them to have thriving lives. And so I am not opposed to this idea of verification. So one of the things that I experienced is that at a TikTok convening, there was a parent and a child that have been able to use some of the verification tools that TikTok offers and to create these new accounts for young people, for teenagers as well. And it was a beautiful experience because the parent and the child were talking about social media. Mm-hmm. The child felt really comfortable going to their mom and saying, I follow these people. I talk to these people. I know about these types of experiences online. I just want to make sure that we don't miss that with tools and other things that get in the way of the ability for a parent and child to have this beautiful conversation. And so one of the things that I want us to also be thinking about is what outcomes are we talking about? So you can talk to 50 people who think that social media is horrible, and then 50 other young people who are like, well, these verifications don't stop me from having poor mental health experiences and things like that.
3: So let's put a pin in that. We have another idea from you coming up the other side of this break. Yep. This is our Big Fix episode on young people and tech. We want your ideas, 888-477-9499. Our email is studio2@whyy.org. Don't go anywhere. This is Studio 2 on WHYY.
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1: And welcome back to Studio 2 here on WHYY in Philadelphia. I'm Cherry Gregg.
3: I'm Avi Wolfman. Aaron, before we jump back into our Big Fix conversation about kids and tech, it is time to reveal our giveaway Wednesday artist. I'll hit it.
12: That's my daughter in the water. Everything she owns, I bought her. Everything she owns.
3: Good song there about kids touching grass, actually, not being on social media. That is Loudon Wainwright III. If you didn't know, we have two pairs of tickets to see him in concert. It's happening Saturday, June 6th at 7 p.m. at the Bryn Mawr Twilight Series.
1: Yes, each pair of tickets is a $52 value. The first two people who email studio2@whyy.org and ask for the tickets will get a pair.
3: So, do it now.
1: And
3: first
1: ask.
3: Two.
1: Got to ask for the tickets.
3: Now back to our conversation about kids and technology, how it's impacting them, and what we can and should do about
1: it. Yeah, let me reintroduce our three guests. We have Desmond Upton Patton, the Penn Integrates Knowledge Professor at the University of Pennsylvania and founding director of the Safe Lab. Gene Twenge, a psychology professor at San Diego State University and author of 10 Rules for Raising Kids in a High-Tech World, and Casey Mock, senior policy director of the Anxious Generation. He's also a lecturer in applied ethics and tech policy at Duke University.
3: Our question for you, how have you seen big tech impacting kids? What's your solution? How do you think about screen time in your own life? Our number is 888-477-9499. Email studio2@whyy.org, YouTube, Facebook. Comment in the live chat. Fascinating comment from Dave, who says, I advertise on these platforms for my clients. The targeting parameters are wild. Get rid of the ability for an advertiser to target by behaviors like just deleted a selfie, agreeing with something that Casey Mock said earlier. So let's go back to you, Desmond. Your second idea is for a national youth digital safety standard. What do you mean by that?
2: Yeah, absolutely. So where are the standards? I have spent my career talking to young Black and brown youth who live in neighborhoods with high rates of gun violence, and I have experienced firsthand what happens when a young person has access to highly addictive design features, right? Being able to jump on live features at any point has led to people being murdered. Right. And so we have to think about, what does it mean to have these design features that have probably never received input from community members? Another idea is having user selected feeds as defaults. Right. The young people that I work with, they are exposed to many types of people. And in some instances that is positive, it can be great. And in other instances that is really scary, talking to adults who do not have good intentions for them. I think it's really scary as well. What does it mean to have independent audits of some of these platforms, right? But that also means that researchers need to have access to these platforms. Over the last 5 years, I've lost tremendous amounts of access to being able to study social media, to be able to have complicated and rigorous conversations.
3: Oh, interesting. Right? I didn't know that. So it used to be easier.
2: It used to be a lot easier, but policies have changed, right? And so companies have changed. Leaderships of companies have changed, right? So being able to be able to access, for all three of us to be able to access this data, is really important for us to be able to have poignant and complicated conversations.
1: And when you talk about standards, I like to get really concrete because that sounds so squishy to me. So what you mentioned, the live, would there be features that are no longer available based on age? Like how would it work to make sure that the standards sort of apply and that you're still not encroaching upon access for adults, people who, you know, who may not need this kind of reining in on standards.
2: Yeah, we need to be able to study the kind of features that cause harm or create joy, right? And so right now, having access to that kind of data is really complicated unless you have, you know, different relationships with tech platforms, right? But I would love for us to think about, to Gene's point, if there's a verification, then what does it mean for a 13-year-old to be able to use different features on the platform? Is that creating a more harmonious life for them, a better digital life for them, or creating more harm for them as well? So these are the things that I hope that we are able to consider.
1: So what you're trying to say is if you're young, maybe you don't have access to the live or some of the other platforms. So you would have access, but a more limited access.
2: More limited access that is in conjunction with your parent or caregiver as well, so that you actually are having these conversations about, well, why don't you have this access, right? So, you know, when you're in seventh grade, you learn about what it means to be a citizen of the world, right? You take social studies. But yet we don't have seventh graders that are taking courses on what it means to be a digital citizen, right? And so we need to still maintain this conversation around, what does it mean to be a citizen of the digital world as well.
3: Yeah. Just in the interest of time, we're probably going to have to go now to Casey's second idea. Let me read in a couple more from our audience to make sure they're involved in the conversation. Miriam from West Philly says, I have two kids in their early 20s. They've always been free range on the internet. They both use social media in their jobs, so it's been really helpful for them. Brandy says, we have three kids, ages 13, 12, and 10. In our house, we have blocked internet access, social media, and YouTube on all iPads and iPhones except mine. And then one of those emojis. Things were getting out of hand, so we decided to dial everything back. It can feel hard to change course once kids already have access to devices, but we have found it's not too late to reset expectations, and it wasn't as painful as we expected. Casey, your second idea is maybe the most out of left field one, and in the sense that I hadn't really heard it before, but it has to do with name, image, and likeness rights for everyone on the internet. So lay out this idea, explain it to folks, and then we can get into the details a little bit.
5: Yeah, so if you follow college sports at all, you've heard these terms over the last few years, name, image, and likeness. They've completely changed the landscape of college athletics, and athletes can now be paid for the use of their likeness on television and sales of jerseys and things like that, which, you know, certainly helps with fairness and compensation and all that sort of stuff. Now, imagine this transported to the internet. You know, the internet is awash with all of our data, and particularly our kids' data. As Gene made the point that, you know, there's kids under the age of 13 whose data is swirling around the internet, and the companies are monetizing this. This is also what's happening in edtech with classrooms. Many of the educational technology products that are weaseling their way into classrooms are actually monetizing your kids' data after the fact. And so if we all each have a sort of digital copyright to our digital selves, and if that is used and abused by the companies and they have to compensate us fairly for that, that could change the entire incentive structure for how these companies operate. Right now, they have no incentive to be responsible with the collection, storage, or use of our data. And if they have to pay us fairly for it, then that all has to change.
3: So how would this operate? Like, how would I even know that a model is being trained on my image, or that my work, or that my data is being used to inform things about the algorithm or make business decisions? Like, how do you even get clarity into whether or not your likeness is being used so that you can be compensated if you so choose?
5: Well, if something like this were to pass, I think first the companies would need to be more selective when they're training an AI system about what data they're using in the first place, which that actually would create some benefit, as Desmond may actually from his work know much more than I do, because companies tend to take low-hanging fruit on the data that's out there. That means that there's lots of underrepresented groups and data structures, which leads to bias being baked into systems. So for example, systems used in schools with remote learning tend to flag African-American English as cheating or dangerous language because the systems are confused by that because the sample size is not as high, for example. And so if companies have to treat the input data more responsibly, they'll have a better sort of idea of a good quality data set. Now, Denmark has actually done this too, and they've used their copyright system to build upon this. So if someone violates your copyright, you can sue them for violating that. And it would work much the same way with notice and takedown, where, you know, someone has pirated a song, and if they don't take it down, then you can sue them for that.
1: Yeah, in my mind, I'm thinking about deepfakes. I saw a video recently where, you know, Paris Hilton has sort of taken on this and talked about how there's like literally tens of thousands of deepfake videos involving her, nudes and all sorts of things. And that could possibly be a solution to that portion of it, because we're seeing that that sort of bubbling up and becoming a real issue among young people who are online, Casey.
5: Absolutely. So the deepfake is the perfect use case for this, because the Take It Down Act passed in Congress last year, and that's certainly a good thing. But when the solution that is it basically criminalizes the creation of the deepfake by the end user. Now, in many cases, this is going to be really hard for us to track that down. And what's happening is what we saw this last year with Grok just a few months ago, and the mass sort of undressing of women on the platform, is the platform bears some responsibility in enabling this behavior. And the way that they enable that behavior is having the digital imagery baked into the training data from the first point, and because they didn't have to pay anyone for it.
1: Yeah,
5: and they don't have to pay anyone for it if it's misused.
3: Yeah. So in this paradigm, though, if I wanted to let the platform use my name, image, and likeness, and I wanted to be compensated for it, I could do that? Like, I would have that option, Casey?
5: Correct, right? And it could be an income stream for people.
1: Mm-hmm. Yeah.
5: And so as people were worrying about AI create, you know, hollowing out jobs and stuff like that, this could be a way of the future too.
1: Yeah. And quickly, any reaction to Casey's pitch?
2: Yeah.
1: To Desmond, yeah?
2: Yeah, I love this idea. And I don't think it's theoretical. There is a new AI startup called Huma AI that has created a structure for how folks can say, I am okay with you using my data in this way, but pay me, right? And I think it allows people to make informed choices about how their data should be used or should not be used, and it creates another stream of income. And so I'm all for people being able to find new ways of being able to take things back from large tech platforms as well.
1: Yeah. Jane Twenge, any thoughts?
4: Yeah, I mean, I think it's a great idea. That's one of the things that we need to try to take the power back from the tech companies. Yeah.
3: Ultimately, I think this comes back to something we've talked about a lot this hour, which is just incentives. Mm-hmm. And how do you like change the incentives that tech companies operate under? Are there other things in that vein, Casey, that you're thinking about, other specific concrete solutions that would just make it so it's less profitable to run the system the way it's run right now?
5: Well, there's legislation at the state level across the country that are a version of what my first idea is, which is outlawing certain design features by default for kids. Yeah. So New York has passed a law called the Safe for Kids Act that outlaws addictive design features on social media. And a number of states are also considering legislation banning manipulative chatbots pointed to minors that capitalize on human vulnerabilities. And I know Governor Shapiro's team in particular is interested in Pennsylvania going this way as well.
3: And the way those laws work is that the companies are liable in court for violations. That's the way it would work. It would be like through the court system.
5: It depends on the state and the practice, but in general, it builds upon existing product liability laws or mm-hmm. consumer protection laws or fraud laws. So it's considered like a deceptive consumer practice, like false advertising in some instances.
1: Yeah. And as we get ready to wrap up, we have about 90 seconds left. Would love to get your idea. Like the one thing you think is the lowest hanging fruit for making a step in the positive direction of reducing some of the harm to kids that they're getting online and social media and through these devices. And Desmond, then we'll do Gene and then Casey.
2: Yeah, I'm still a big proponent of creating spaces for parents, caregivers, researchers, community members to talk about social media, to talk about the internet, to talk about their digital lives, and for them to be able to have easy access yeah. to research and data that makes sense to them so that they can make informed decisions like the one we heard from one of your guests.
1: Yeah, Gene.
4: I can't pick one, so I picked two. just changing that social norm around, you know, let's not give 10-year-old smartphones. Let's put that off until well into high school. And no phones during the school day bell to bell, which has really started to catch on across the country, I think would be really helpful as
1: well. Yeah, and a lot of kids actually like that. And Casey, final word?
5: Just general accountability for the companies when they make products that hurt people, in particular kids. They've gone too far without any accountability at all. We're starting to see that change, thankfully. But more work needs to be done on that front for them to change their behavior.
3: Well, thank you all for participating in this conversation today. You just heard there from Casey Mock, Senior Policy Director at The Anxious Generation, lecturer in Applied Ethics and Tech Policy at Duke, and author of the Substack newsletter, Tomorrow's Mess. We also heard from Gene Twenge, psychology professor at San Diego State University and author of 10 Rules for Raising Kids in a High-Tech World. And finally, Desmond Upton Patton, the Penn Integrates Knowledge Professor at the University of Pennsylvania and founding director of The Safe Lab. Thank you all for being here today on Studio 2.
1: Yes.
4: Thank you.
5: Thank you.
2: Thank you.
1: Yes, and thank you to everybody who wrote in. And of course, thank you to our producers, Debbie Builder, Hazel May Bryan, and Paige Marie Bessler. Mike Schiffler is our visual producer. Al Banks and Tina Calique engineered today's show. Our executive producer is Kevin McCory. From Studio 2 here at WHYY in Philadelphia, I'm Cherry Gregg.
3: And I'm Avi Wolfman-Aaron. Hey, guess what? We'll talk to you tomorrow. Tomorrow at noon, Marty Moscoane is in with The Connection, and Studio 2 is back on Monday. 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
17: I'm Peter O'Dowd. It's Here and Now. Coming up, President Trump will address the nation from the Oval Office tonight. What will he say about his loss in the 2020 elections?
18: Also, Detroit is recovering after a long collapse. Businesses leaving, families leaving, debt and bankruptcy. Now people are starting to return thanks to big investment from philanthropies.
10: This park, with all of these features that require investment and maintenance, would not have been here.
17: And find out about the surprising hormones typically known for breastfeeding that kickstart the transition to fatherhood.
19: If you pour some prolactin into the water that fish are swimming in, they will suddenly start to act more fatherly.
17: Coming up Here and Now.
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21: Live from NPR News, I'm Lakshmi Singh. The White House says it now has another 60-day clock to use military action against Iran without congressional approval. But NPR's Franco Ordonez explains the greater concern for the president and his inner circle may not be approval from Congress, but from voters as the midterm elections approach.
22: Foreign policy rarely dominates midterm elections. This year may be the exception. John McHenry, a Republican pollster with North Star Opinion Research, says exit polls, for example, are less likely to cite the war in Iran as a reason for people's vote, and more likely to cite energy prices and the economy, which are driven by the war.
23: Because gas prices have a ripple effect on everything. Prices, you know, at every retail shop and at the grocery store will go up because, you know, a gallon of milk doesn't walk to the grocery store. It gets driven there by a truck.
22: That could change if the war expands and, for example, President Trump commits troops to the conflict, which he's been reluctant to do. Franco Ordonez, NPR News.
21: President Trump has suggested he may address election security in a speech to the nation tonight at 9 Eastern. The Republican leader continues to assert claims of voter fraud in his 2020 election loss, despite findings to the contrary from the courts and state elections officials. The administration issued subpoenas to reporters who wrote about security concerns involving the new Air Force One in a video posted to social media. Joe Kahn, the executive editor of the New York Times, responds to what he calls a naked attempt to intimidate the newspaper.
24: Last week, the FBI and some senior administration officials asked the New York Times to disclose the sources who provided us with the information about the problems on the new Qatari-donated 747-8 jet that President Trump was using as Air Force One. They also tried to keep the New York Times from publishing this information.
21: Kahn in a video posted to Instagram. Major flooding is continuing across a large swath of Texas after a weather system inundated the state for the last few days. Governor Greg Abbott says at least one person has died. Texas Public Radio's Jerry Clayton has the latest.
25: More heavy rain has fallen again, prompting evacuations and high water rescues in places like sections of the Guadalupe River, which has now seen higher water than last year's tragic flood. Officials have closed stretches of major highways. Emergency management officials have advised many residents in hard-hit areas to shelter in place unless they're in immediate danger. Forecasters say some areas could see an additional 10 to 15 inches of rain. I'm Jerry Clayton in San Antonio.
21: At last check on Wall Street, the Dow was up 126 points at 52,784. From Washington, this is NPR News.
0: At 104, this is WHYY News in Philadelphia. I'm Kenneth Burns. Strong words from the Philly DA after being subpoenaed by the House Judiciary Committee. WHYY's Tom McDonald has more.
7: Have you ever heard of Where's Waldo? Where is Jim Jordan?
8: Larry Krasner took to social media after receiving the federal subpoena, which orders him to turn over documents related to his office's handling of immigration matters. It also criticizes what is called the prosecutor's pro-illegal alien policies. Krasner says he wants to air the matter in public as opposed to submitting documentation.
7: I've asked now for a public hearing in writing. I've asked for a public hearing at press conferences. I've asked again. I've bolded the words. I underlined them. Americans deserve to know the answer to these questions.
8: The letter from the committee says they could amend laws to, quote, ensure prosecutors cannot circumvent immigration law and allow aliens to escape accountability for their crimes. The subpoena directs Krasner to turn over the materials by July 29th. Tom McDonald, WHYY News.
0: Mayor Sherrell Parker said the city will continue to fight against what she called the Trump administration's whitewashing of history by changing panels at the president's house. She made the comment while on CNN Wednesday.
9: Let me say this to you. When you tell the truth about American history, and this is a shared truth that I hold self-evident, you can't erase American history. And when you tell the truth, you have to tell the whole truth and nothing but the truth.
0: The mayor said the city will fight the decision in the courts, but will also work on other ways to tell the history of slavery. A Delaware teacher is set for release after pleading guilty to raping a former student, but prosecutors never announced his indictment or plea deal. Thomas Hurley, he used to teach at Tally Middle School. He's currently serving a 7-year sentence in New Jersey after admitting he took a 15-year-old student to Atlantic City for sex. Delaware officials withheld public notice to protect the victim, but transparency advocates argued the public should have been informed in case there were other victims. Currently 90 degrees in Philadelphia. Heat advisory in effect until 8 p.m. The time now, 106.
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26: And I'm Peter O'Dowd in Phoenix. 2020 election interference, that's what President Trump is expected to talk about in a primetime speech from the White House later tonight. The president says he has big news to tell the American people about the election, which he lost but still denies losing all these years later. Isaac Arnsdorf is White House bureau chief for The Washington Post. Isaac, welcome back.
27: Thanks for having me.
26: President Trump has promised big news before, but there's never been any evidence of widespread problems with this election in 2020. So what is he expected to say tonight?
27: Based on what we've heard from people who have gotten previews, because the White House isn't saying they ahead of time, is that this is expected to focus on China, which has been controversial since 2020. There was some disagreement about how far China went, that their officials agreed that the intelligence indicated that China considered whether they wanted to try to influence the outcome of the election. They took a look at it. But then everyone also agreed that they did not go through with that. They did not change any votes. They did not compromise any systems. What there was debate about was, did they have a preference for Biden over Trump? And did they actually go through with any in what they call influence operations, like trying to aggravate political divisions or spread disinformation, that kind of stuff? And so that was the debate, a real debate in the intelligence community at the time. And so this might be looking back over some of those files and trying to cast them in a more dramatic way.
26: So we don't have many details yet, but we do know that Trump also told reporters that it would concern the subject of voting machines. Are you saying it's voting machines in the context of China?
27: So the other thing we already know about China's role in 2020 is they did access publicly available information on voters. Voter files are publicly available, and they did obtain some of those, like anyone can. But again, that's not hacking. That's not messing with them in any way. The voting machines piece of it could relate to some allegations that have been circulating for a long time and never been substantiated with Venezuela, and with potential vulnerabilities that were identified in electronic voting machines but never shown to have been exploited.
26: What's your reporting tell you about the conversations inside the White House about, you know, whether the president should be making this announcement or how far he should go?
27: So the people who have really been leading the charge on this was actually Tulsi Gabbard until she left last month as the Director of National Intelligence. Her temporary replacement, Bill Pulte, and John Ratcliffe, the CIA director, was in the first administration, was one of those officials who thought that what the administration was putting out or what most agencies were putting out about China didn't go far enough.
26: Is there any division among them?
27: Not among them. Certainly there are other Republicans who would view this as not the strongest message to be coming out of the White House going into the midterms when the polling indicates that there's widespread dissatisfaction with Trump's handling of the economy and the war in Iran. And most voters think that he's spending too much time on issues like this or issues like construction projects around D.C. at the expense of those priorities.
26: Well, you mentioned the Director of National Intelligence. I want to play this moment from a hearing yesterday. Georgia Senator John Ossoff got into this exchange with President Trump's pick to become the next DNI, Jay Clayton. Let's listen.
1: You do have an obligation to be honest and forthright with the committee?
2: Yes.
1: Who won the 2020 election?
2: Like I said, I'm not going to get into that with you.
1: But you do have an obligation to be honest and forthright with the committee.
2: Is anything that I just said not honest or forthright?
1: Yes, you're not being honest or forthright. Who won the 2020 election?
2: I think I've answered the question. We can keep doing this.
26: Okay, so we know that President Trump has been intently focused on what he claims was fraud in the election, specifically in Georgia, though, again, there is no evidence of that. Back in January, the FBI seized 2020 ballots in Georgia. So what kind of ally would Clayton be in the president's effort to reshape U.S. elections?
27: Well, ordinarily, this isn't really a DNI function. That was part of what was unusual, that Tulsi Gabbard actually showed up at the warehouse where those records were taken. So it's not obvious that it's going to continue to be part of Clayton's role, as opposed to more of a DOJ and FBI thing. But we, on that front, we definitely, you know, in addition to the Georgia case, they obtained ballot images from the 2020 election in Maricopa County, and they were also interviewing
26: in Arizona.
27: Right. And they were also interviewing former election officials about the 2020 election in Milwaukee. So those investigations seem to be moving forward.
26: I guess the big picture question is, why now, with primaries happening in states across the country, with midterms coming up in a few months? What are election watchers and experts telling you about that?
27: Well, that's exactly why, because there's about to be another election, and Trump really wants to pass legislation on voter ID and proof of citizenship, and he doesn't have the votes for it, so he's looking for ways to ramp up the pressure.
26: Isaac Arnsdorf, White House Bureau Chief for The Washington Post, thank you.
27: Thanks for having me.
3: Here in Michigan, farmers are facing the high price of diesel as crude oil is spiking again with the war in Iran. It is not the only challenge they face. So let's check in now with Emma George Griffin. She covers rural life and agriculture for member station WCMU and Harvest Public Media. Hi, Emma.
4: Hi, Scott.
3: You are from this area, as I understand
4: yes.
3: it. Tell me about the farmers you talk to, the biggest economic issues they face.
4: They are facing a lot of economic issues, just like farmers are around the country, from tariffs to price hikes from the war in Iran and, you know, extra costs due to damaged equipment and farmland due to climate change. They're exhausted, and all of these issues just exacerbate the issues they're facing.
3: Yeah. And tell me more about the tariffs. I've been in Michigan, you know, for about a week now. It comes up all the time.
4: Yes. Yeah, so farmers in Michigan aren't buying a lot of new equipment because they can't afford it. So they're not really facing tariffs on that aspect, but tariffs on anything are making everything go up. So even if they need a part that's domestic in the USA, they're seeing, you know, double the prices on that, which is just not sustainable. You know, one farmer, his name's Dennis Kellogg in central Michigan, he uses almost all secondhand and old equipment. Mm-hmm. I visited his farm last week, and the first thing I noticed was a junkyard of old farm equipment.
5: Some of the equipment we'll never use again, but it's amazing how if I need a part or something that's similar that'll work on even a different brand, I'm able to go and find something that'll work.
4: So that's kind of a way farmers are kind of going around those price hikes, is they're going into old farm equipment, tearing it apart, grabbing a piece, and putting it in what they need to fix, which is fascinating, and it's a lot of work on their end as well.
3: Yeah, and you mentioned climate change. Sometimes they say climate is kind of what you expect long term. Weather is what you get now. What patterns are you and the farmers seeing here?
4: Well, it has been brutal in northern Michigan the past few years. We had a historic ice storm last year. We had another ice storm this year. Record-breaking blizzard this year with feet of snow falling in with just a few hours.
3: Wow.
4: All of that led to mass flooding this spring, and all of that has taken a toll on our farmers and their land. Here's Katie Martin. She's from Pellston. I recently talked to her about how the weather has made farming difficult this year.
6: We probably lost, I would say, 40% of our ranunculus crop. That's something that is a lot of work. It takes a lot of time.
4: And she told me that they had to dig themselves into their greenhouses with the blizzard. It was as high as the top. Dig it out. They didn't have power. They were running everything on, you know, propane. It was an intense situation.
3: Yeah. You mentioned the war in Iran. It, of course, has been raising, you know, the price of crude oil, everything that derives from petroleum. How is that impacting here?
4: It is tumultuous a little bit. Fertilizer prices, nitrogen-based urea is one of them. Those prices have more than doubled since last year. So farmers they need it. They're forced to spend that extra money with pocketbooks that are already stretched so thin. So they're already struggling before the war, and it's just making everything worse.
3: Did anybody say, I might have to go out of business?
4: I personally have not talked to anyone who has, but I know bankruptcies, in farm bankruptcies in the U.S. have gone up a lot since this last year.
3: Yeah. And Emma, the air quality index is awful here.
4: Oh, yeah.
3: You were way upstate where it's much worse than it is here in central Michigan. You were there yesterday. Tell me.
4: Yeah, it was rough. It looked like a thick fog over the entire land. You couldn't see the trees in front of you. I was having a hard time breathing in my car and even in the building I was in. It was
3: that bad.
4: Yeah, so I was wearing a mask. There were several people who were just avoiding being outside in general. It's pretty awful right now.
3: And even here in central Michigan where it's much better, it just feels like a campfire everywhere, outside
4: Absolutely.
3: And indoor a little bit too. Emma George Griffin. She covers rural life and agriculture for member station WCMU here in central Michigan. Emma, thanks so much.
4: Thanks, Scott.

0: Live from NPR News in Boston, I'm Steve Brown. The United States has intensified its strikes on Iran, hitting targets farther north. American forces also fired into a ship suspected of trying to break the U.S. naval blockade on the Islamic Republic. Iran retaliated early today with missile and drone fire targeting U.S. allies Bahrain, Jordan, and Kuwait before dawn. Days of back-and-forth strikes by the U.S. and Iran across the Middle East and renewed threats to the Strait of Hormuz have shredded the interim deal to end the Iran war, and the region could tip back into all-out war. President Trump is set to address the nation on topics he says will include elections and voting machines. Trump's comments suggest he's likely in tonight's speech to revisit some of the unproven claims he's previously made about Republican losses, particularly his own in 2020 to Democrat Joe Biden. Heavy smoke from Canadian wildfires is darkening skies in parts of the United States. The smoke today reduced visibility for commuters from the Great Lakes to parts of the East Coast. A lingering high-pressure system trapped smoke from dozens of fires in Canada, and winds from the northwest blew it into Michigan. In New York City, a thick, gloomy haze partly obscured Manhattan's prominent skyline. 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
1: In Donald Trump's second term, there's basically only like five guys who really matter. Steve Witkoff, Scott Bessent, Stephen Miller, Marco Rubio, and J.D. Vance. And those last two, they really matter, considering they're the ones who best represent Trump's beliefs. And they're basically the only Republicans who are floated for president in 2028. Vance is out with a new book recently. And he's walked back that cat lady comment, making it pretty clear that he's planning to run for president come next year. But considering how much of Trump's second term has Marco Rubio's fingerprints all over it, who's really the heir apparent to the throne of Donald Trump? And what does that version of MAGA look like? That's coming up on Today Explained from Vox.
2: This way, if it works out, I'm going to take the credit. If it doesn't work out, I'm blaming.
3: Today Explained.
2: Yeah, I like that idea. I think it's a good idea. Thank you very much, everybody. Thank you.
1: I'm Estelle Herndon, filling in on Today Explained. When you talk about the inner workings of Trump world, there are few better than Maggie Haberman. Maggie is a New York Times reporter and recently co-authored the book Regime Change with Jonathan Swan. It's a bestseller, and it digs in to everything Trump-related, including the question of his 2028 endorsement and how he feels about people like Vance and Rubio. So I started by asking her about this incredible scene in the book where Rupert Murdoch is at the White House with Donald Trump, and Trump essentially turns to him and asks him, Vance 2028 or Rubio 2028?
4: So it's October of last year. And by this point, Trump is suing Rupert Murdoch over the Wall Street Journal's Jeffrey Epstein reporting, and specifically about that birthday card that Trump insists he didn't write, that has a very Trumpy-looking signature on a female body.
2: It's not my signature, and it's not the way I speak. And anybody that's covered me for a long time knows that's not my language. It's nonsense.

0: And Murdoch comes to dinner with a bunch of News Corp executives from his UK holdings and from the US. And so there's New York Post folks there. And it's in the Blue Room at the White House, very formal dinner. Also there is J.D. Vance and Usha Vance and Marco Rubio. And Trump is very solicitous of Murdoch. I mean, you would think that nothing has happened. But in the course of this conversation, he says, you know, what do you think of J.D.? And Murdoch says, well, J.D. has the potential to be great. And Vance, who knows full well that Murdoch had tried very hard to keep Trump from picking Vance, Murdoch does not like Vance's worldview. I mean, he does not believe in the intervention skepticism. So Vance says, you know, thanks a lot, Rupert, thanks a lot. And then Trump says, well, what about Marco? Mm. And Murdoch says, just very flatly, Marco is brilliant. And it was uncomfortable at this table, according to all of our reporting. I also want to make clear that we have no reporting that Marco Rubio is running.
1: Right.
0: In fact, quite the opposite. Now, he could obviously scale up very quickly. He has run for president before. But everything we know of right now is that Rubio is going to support Vance, and it would take some tremendously, you know, unforeseen circumstance to change that.
1: Yeah, I mean, that's partly what made it so interesting. You know, Rubio, Donald Trump Jr., the Turning Points groups have all made very clear that they feel like they're lining up behind Vance mm-hmm. as Trump's successor. It would seem as if it would take something extraordinary to knock off that path. And yet you have Trump there seemingly dangling his whispered competition in front of him. Is that just sport for the president? Like, how does he view his own succession?
0: Trump doesn't want to cede the stage to anybody. I mean, the second that he anoints somebody or backs somebody or whatever, the clock starts ticking on his own relevance, even though he's never going to allow himself to be irrelevant. And it's really hard to think of a world where that happens. But there is nothing in his history that suggests that he's just going to go off and do paintings like George W. Bush. So,
1: yeah, I wanted to ask about this specific scene I think is most memorable with Vance, which I think is that Oval Office kind of ambush of Zelensky in 2025.
2: President. You're playing, you're gambling with the lives of millions of people. You're gambling with World War III.
1: Which read to me as just such a set play performance for the president. How was that received by Trump?
0: So it's interesting. Our reporting was that it was not actually an ambush. It wasn't a setup, but it did flow pretty naturally. Trump dislikes Zelensky enormously. Mm-hmm. Vance dislikes Zelensky immensely.
3: Have you said thank you once this entire meeting? No, in this entire meeting, have you said thank you?
0: And so Vance certainly saw an opportunity, but it was not. There's nothing in our reporting that suggested this was a pre-planned, you know, tennis match between Trump and Vance.
1: It just flows from their natural kind of shared dislike of the guy.
0: Correct. And then, but what also flows naturally is Trump saying at the very end,
2: this is going to be great television, I will say that.
0: Because everything is sort of through the lens of the box and the performance and the attention economy. It is one of many things that we would not have seen in Trump term one. It is one of the many ways this term is so radically unrecognizable to term one.
1: You know, the book lays out areas of daylight between Trump and Vance that are also super important. These are the fault lines that come up in our reporting also. Epstein files, the Iran war, and both, Vance ends up on the different side than the president. Mm-hmm. I guess since Donald Trump still went through with said decisions, how significant were these disagreements and how much did it shift their relationship?
0: It's a good question. I don't know that I could say shift the relationship. I can certainly say that there have been irritation points over a number of issues, including the ones that you just described. But there's nothing more consequential that a president does than take a country to war. And so we got very deep inside Situation Room meetings about what that was going to look like. There was nobody in Trump's orbit who thought that going, the closest would be Hegseth, but they thought that this regime change potential effort was wise. John Ratcliffe, the CIA director, Marco Rubio, Dan Kane, the chairman of the Joint Chiefs of Staff, Hegseth was in the room, as I just said, you know, Susie Wiles, J.D. Vance. Vance was the only one who really argued forcefully with the president in those rooms against it. And it cost him with Trump. Trump got very irritated. And there was some lingering irritation over that. In terms of Epstein, just did not want to talk about it, kept calling it a Democratic hoax. However, there were members of the administration, including Vance, who had been talking about the need for transparency for many years.
4: Remember when we learned that our wealthiest and most powerful people were connected to a guy who ran a literal child sex trafficking ring, and then that guy died mysteriously in a jail, and now we just don't talk about it?
0: Vance argued for releasing everything, including uncorroborated information, about Donald Trump. And there's this incredible meeting in mid-August of last year where they're having this conversation about a planned website, like a public-facing, DOJ-created, Jeffrey Epstein file.
1: Here it all is.
0: But an aide had looked up Trump's name in this beta version of this website prior to this meeting, and the first thing that came up was this secondhand, uncorroborated, and by the way, already public, unsealed, a year and a half earlier in a civil case, allegation that Trump had abused some woman's nipples. And, you know, this person in the meeting raises this and says this is out there. And Vance argues for releasing it and says that, you know, he doesn't think the president would mind. He's been accused of worse. And the White House chief of staff very quickly says, no, actually, he would mind. And there were other aspects of this discussion, but the website thing goes away. So it doesn't help a case that Vance is especially powerful with Trump that on these two issues, he was on the other side of him and was not listened to.
1: Right. In some ways, it feels like one vision of the world has won a policy battle while Vance has set him up for the kind of political battle to come. But I guess I just wanted to ask the question more clearly, like, how has Vance navigated his America First position in a White House that's increasingly feels non-America First? Like, is there a risk, do we think, that that drags him down with him?
0: I don't think it's totally black and white. I think that there's a nuance there. Rubio really has had a foreign policy conversion over many years. He has really pulled back from his far more interventionist view, far more hawkish view. In terms of Vance, there were moments during the 12-day war where Trump was not happy that Vance didn't say obliterated. We obliterated the nuclear sites. And so that was an example where, you know, Vance was sort of walking this line where he then went back out on TV and was much clearer.
5: We feel very confident that the Fordow nuclear site was substantially set back, and that was our goal.
0: He's also aware that he is the vice president.
1: Yeah.
0: And the president sets the policy. And so Vance was against this war, is quite well known. You know, and so to be the person who was trying to negotiate an end to a war that you didn't believe in the first place, I don't think that's personally a bad political position for Vance to be in. And people around Vance are very dismissive of the idea that this is somehow bad for Vance. And I think they have a compelling argument as to why that is.
1: I hear that.
0: It's a no-lose for Vance on that one.
1: I guess my last question would be kind of the brass tacks one. Like, Vance has spent the whole term working to stay and kind of walking in this line, as we talked about. When his 2028 campaign launches, do you think he can count on a Trump endorsement?
0: I think anybody who is counting on Donald Trump's anything often ends up pretty disappointed. But I also think that Vance is the presumptive front runner right now, and it's hard for me to see who else that could be. And so while I don't think that Trump wants to anoint anyone, and I think he's going to torture Vance and make it very difficult for him, as we lay out in the book, if Vance is the likely nominee, it's also hard for me to see Trump being the person who undermines that completely, because it's still something he can take credit for.

Maggie Haberman of the New York Times. The book is Regime Change. Coming up, Marco Rubio hasn't said he's running for president in 2028, but could he? And would he beat Vance in the nomination if he wanted it?

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3: 2:46 at WHYY. Matt Gillum with you on this smoky, hot Thursday afternoon. Stay with us. Fresh Air coming up in the 3 o'clock hour. Then at 4, we've got All Things Considered. Starting us off, a preview of what the president's speech tonight might be about. It's going to be focused on election security, but real details are still very hard to come by. We'll have what we know coming up in the 4 o'clock hour.
4: And you know what they say about
5: Today Explained.
4: You can't trust them. You can't trust them.
6: All right, Matt Lewis is a conservative columnist at Know This, but also has been someone who's been following changes on the right for the last decade and plus, and I would say particularly since 2016, a lot of the changes that Donald Trump has introduced. Matt, thanks for joining us.
7: Well, thank you for having me.
6: We spent the first half of the show talking about J.D. Vance, and we were focusing on him because all the stars have aligned for a Republican Party that seems set to coronate him after Donald Trump leaves office in 2027, 2028. And there's not necessarily any factual reporting that Marco Rubio's interested in running or that he's making plans to run. But we also seem like we're somewhat in a Rubio moment. He seems to be growing some power in the White House, and there are folks who are increasingly calling for him to reemerge as maybe a Republican Party voice for the post-Trump era. I wanted to know, are you one of those folks?
7: Sort of. I've had a long love-hate relationship with Marco Rubio. I went from being a fanboy to being very disenchanted with him more recently. And now that we are facing the possibility that he could emerge as the Republican standard bearer, I'm Marco curious again.
6: Well, let's start at the beginning. When you said you were a Marco fanboy, where does that begin?
7: So Marco Rubio runs for Senate in 2010, and I was working at the now defunct AOL Politics Daily at the time. Charlie Crist was the sitting governor of Florida. He is wildly popular, believe it or not. And Rubio was going to run against him in the Republican Senate primary. And Rubio just couldn't get any traction. So his team decided, instead of trying to get media attention in Florida, we will go national and we will force the local media to cover us. And it really worked. But I was one of the beneficiaries of that. As a youngish conservative blogger and columnist, I had a lot of access all of a sudden with this young, charismatic, up-and-coming politician, Marco Rubio. Of course, he goes on to win that race.
8: Thank you. I'm glad you didn't say polo. That would have thrown us all off.
7: And I may have been the first person to write one of those really wildly naive and premature Marco Rubio for president pieces way back in 20, maybe even 2010, possibly 2011. But I also thought Rubio was maybe just a once in a generation talent. His ability was incredibly eloquent. He gave a great, probably the best pro-life speech I've ever heard in my life. I think it was in 2012 at the Susan B. Anthony List Gala.
9: All life. In a planet where life is increasingly not valued, in a planet where people are summarily discarded, all life is worthy of protection, and all life enjoys God's love.
7: He was young, kind of Kennedy-esque, boyish, you know, charm, good looks. My brand of optimistic Reaganite conservatism. And the fact that he was also fluent in Spanish, I thought could possibly open some doors to communicating the conservative message to a broader audience than we had done up until that point.
6: You know, the other issue that comes to mind when we think about kind of what defined Rubio was initially his openness to immigration reform and leading the Gang of Eight and initial congressional discussions around a comprehensive immigration bill.
5: I think we need to be honest with ourselves about how important immigration is for our economy, for agriculture, for guest workers and other laborers. And for those who are already here now that are making contributions towards our future.
6: Donald Trump fundamentally changed the Republican positioning on some of those issues. Like, if we think about the larger lane of Republicans that version of Rubio represented, is there a version of Republicans that, in the kind of looking forward, that you think get back to that kind of openness to a pathway to citizenship or a non-Stephen Miller version of immigration reform?
7: Not for a long time. Even people like Newt Gingrich, Rick Perry was even attacked in the 2012 race for being too pro-immigration. People like Michelle Bachmann and even Mitt Romney, believe it or not, would attack Newt Gingrich and Rick Perry for being for amnesty. But people forget how close Marco was to making this happen. In fact, there was a point where like Rush Limbaugh and Sean Hannity were basically saying, I guess we need to do this now. We need to do immigration reform.
10: I think you control the border first. You create a pathway for those people that are here. You don't say you got to go home. And that is a position that I've evolved on.
7: And the grassroots rebelled. You do not want to touch that rail. And so I do not think we will be seeing anybody trying that again for a long, long time in the Republican Party.
6: Mm-hmm. One thing that is clear is Marco Rubio's influence policy-wise in this second term of Donald Trump. But this also feels like a term that is defined more by the scope of their policy ambitions rather than the kind of guardrails that may have been in place for the first term of Trump's administration. For the Rubio fans, like, does he get credit for adult in the room or should he be blamed because there seems to be fewer adults in the room?
7: This is the real big question, right, about him right now. You know, I think you could argue that just being affiliated with Trump should be a disqualifier. That says something about your character. That is a disqualifier. That's one argument. I think there's another argument that says we want him on that wall. We need him on that wall. Like that Rubio is A, able to sort of mitigate some of the bad things that might otherwise happen. And then B, he's staying in the game and possibly could emerge as, you know, the next Republican president. And to me, there's a lot of worse possibilities. We could get Candace Owens in there. I mean, that's not 100% implausible. And here's the other thing, too. I know there's some people out there who'd be saying, like, a pox on all their houses. Here's the thing. Once you become the nominee of a political party, you've got a chance to become president. So even if you're a Democrat listening or a progressive and you hate all the Republicans, you still probably should have some rooting interest in the least bad option being the nominee because it almost is a jump ball. All you have to do is look at recent history and Donald Trump in 2016.
6: When you think about the broader Republican electorate, obviously the Never Trump wing has had, frankly, a math problem that the majority of Republicans have supported or at least followed along with Donald Trump and his chosen candidates. What is your level of confidence that enough non-Trump Republican votes still exist? Enough non-America first Republican votes still exist?
7: So I think you're entirely right. I don't think that the Never Trumpers constitute a large enough segment of the electorate to matter much. I do think, though, he can cobble together, as long as he stays in Trump's good graces, a large enough coalition that he could win.
6: Well, let me just ask about Vance also. I guess this is the same question in a different way. What does Rubio have over J.D. Vance? What is the kind of America first of J.D. Vance that does not appeal to you?
7: J.D. Vance has been all over the map. And I think J.D. Vance comes across as what the kids today call cringe.
11: I love Wisconsin, or as you guys say, Wisconsin. Love Wisconsin.
7: It's like Ron DeSantis had the same problem. But I think Marco Rubio has the eloquence. And I think he's gotten better. I mean, think of it this way. Rubio has been through the ringer, okay? And I think he's grown and matured, and he's got experience, he's got knowledge. J.D. Vance, actually, and I know he's written a best-selling book, to be sure, but J.D. Vance is the guy who barely got elected in Ohio. He underperformed the Republican vote in Ohio.
6: Yeah.
7: And then he gets sort of plucked to be the running mate of Trump because, I don't know if you remember this part, apparently, my old boss Tucker Carlson warned Donald Trump that if Trump were to pick Rubio as his running mate, that Trump may be assassinated because of that. Because I don't know if the deep state or whoever would want Rubio to be elevated.
6: I guess I wanted to ask, though, about the kind of establishment candidates in general, because Donald Trump rises as pitching himself as outsider broadly.
12: Being an outsider is fine. Embrace the label. Because it's the outsiders who change the world and who make a real and lasting difference.
6: Isn't that something that seems like it could consume Vance and Rubio? Like, is the distinction we should be talking about not these two people in the administration, but basically whether the Republican grassroots might once again pull something out of the Tucker Carlsons, of the folks who are kind of running in a full outsider game?
7: It could totally happen. It absolutely could. I mean, look, we have lived through what happened with Trump, where, you know, again, this reality TV star that, frankly, we all thought initially was kind of a joke. It could happen. And look, I think my old boss, Tucker Carlson, is very smart. It's not crazy. I think also we can't forget Donald Trump Jr., Ivanka Trump. I know this sounds insane, but it is not entirely implausible.
13: You can read Matt Lewis at Notus. That's N-O-T-U-S. This episode of Today Explained was produced by Avishai Artsy, edited by Amina Al-Sadi, fact-checked by Gabriel Donatov, and engineered by Patrick Boyd and David Tadashore. I'm Estet Herndon, and you can catch me on Saturdays, hosting America Actually.

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3: 19 minutes past 4 o'clock at WHYY. Matt Gillum with you for All Things Considered. Update for an event the WHYY was planning because of the poor air quality. The planned outdoor screening of Ken Burns' The American Revolution this evening at 7 at the Tina Betts Urban Artist Exchange in Wilmington has been rescheduled. The new date is Wednesday, July 22nd. You can find more details at our website, whyy.org/events. Up ahead for us as we continue on with All Things Considered, Defense Secretary Pete Hegseth says members of the military and members age 30 and older are going to be screened for low testosterone.
5: Our most decisive tactical advantage will always be the individual warfighter. We have a sacred duty to maintain that advantage.
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0: This is All Things Considered from NPR News. I'm Elsa Chang.
7: And I'm Scott Detrow. The Odyssey is a story that is almost 3,000 years old, one that has been retold time and time again. And with each iteration, a new generation of storytellers gets a chance to put their own spin on Odysseus, the complicated man, the man of twists and turns, trying to make his way to his wife Penelope after the Trojan War.
8: No one could stand between me and home. Not even the gods.
9: The word most commonly associated with Odysseus or Ulysses back in the day was always wily. And that's not a word you traditionally associate with your hero.
7: That is director Christopher Nolan. He has been thinking about adapting The Odyssey for more than 20 years and finally got his chance after the success of 2023's Oppenheimer. But even for a director known for his lengthy films, the entirety of Homer's epic poem was just too much for one movie. So Nolan told me he started by making choices.
9: I did it in stages, and one of the first things I did after I'd reacquainted myself with the poem, I sat down and I wrote a list of what defines the Odyssey. Things like the Cyclops, things like the Sirens. I think for a lot of people, the Lotus Eaters would be one of those things. Mm-hmm. And so I was trying to strike a balance between your sort of thoughts on what this thing is before you get really acquainted with it and then the specifics of it.
7: And yet at the same time, you're adding, you know, you're scaling down, but then you're adding. Like I was struck by both Penelope and Circe are present characters in the poem, but they're, for a lot of reasons, kind of more in the background. And you give them both, you know, speeches almost talking about their point of view on this world.
10: Look at this great house. It's done to Zolta's knowledge. At the mercy of some greedy, unwanted guests. The structure's nothing without people's respect for its meaning.
11: Zeus's law.
7: So, I mean, I imagine that's a whole different challenge. Like, where am I going to add? Where am I going to put background story in? Motivations, things like that.
9: Sure. I mean, I don't think of it so much as adding and subtracting as trying to translate your experience of reading the poem and absorbing the poem into the cinematic medium. And so sometimes, yes, what feels like adding things, in a way, you're sometimes just looking at the source material with a specific lens, a modern lens. And in the case of some of the female characters in the poem, they tend to be used at times purely as reflection of the hero, as opposed to being characters in their own right, at least at first blush. And when you start looking at the sort of mechanics of who does what to whom, you know, how does the story play out, you actually start to find the necessity of characterization is there in the poem. It's there sort of implied, just as I'm having to get on a real boat in real waves. You know, I know that I've got Anne Hathaway coming to play Penelope. I've got Charlize Theron, you know, coming to play Calypso. Samantha Morton coming to play Circe. They play people, not symbols.
7: Mm-hmm. What to you were the core ideas that you wanted to build this movie around when you started thinking about what it would look like?
9: Well, there are two concepts that are most often referred to from the poem. And one is nostos. That's the idea of a homecoming narrative. We're coming home changed and home having changed and the emotion of that and the catharsis of that. And that's sort of baked into the narrative. But the other is a concept called xenia. I don't refer to it by that name in the film. In order to keep things simple, I refer to it by its other name, which is Zeus's law. And that's essentially the idea that when you meet a stranger, however humble that stranger might seem, you know, you might think that they're a beggar or whatever, they could be a god in disguise. So you have to treat them the way you would want to be treated. So it's sort of what other cultures have referred to as the sort of golden rule. You know, treat others as you want to be treated, but with a theological underpinning. And you start to realize the more you work with it that nothing has changed. We are just as dependent on this mutual respect as we ever were. And so in that way, the theology of the piece and the relevance for a modern day audience, they're not fighting anymore. Suddenly they're all kind of pulling in the same direction, which I thought was kind of exciting.
7: There's been so much focus on the decision to shoot it all in IMAX and how it was challenging, but you felt like it was worth it. I'm wondering, as part of that, were there any trade-offs you made to shoot it all in IMAX?
9: No, and the reason I say that so emphatically is we were only going to do that if we could do it without compromise. And so, for me, the big barrier, as it were, the thing we'd never been able to do before, was shoot dramatic scenes with the actors because the cameras are too noisy. IMAX had built this blimping system for us, this high-tech box that you put the camera in and it silences the camera. But it's massive and it weighs 300 pounds and you can only shoot just under 3 minutes with it. So what I was asking the actors to do from a method point of view is start the scene as it's developing in intensity, pause, keep everybody tensed up, reload the camera as quietly and efficiently as the camera could, and then pick up the scene again. And none of us knew whether that would be worth it, whether that would be a compromise to performance, and that was something obviously we're not prepared to do. In retrospect, I think what happened was it put such intense focus on the performances, on that moment between action and cut in those dramatic scenes, that even though it feels like it would have been distracting and cumbersome, I think it actually became an advantage.
7: Hmm. Would you do it again?
9: Not tomorrow, but maybe once I've had a holiday. I've been trying to give up IMAX for 20 years, and it's just addictive. It's absolutely the most wonderful, beautiful imaging format ever devised. If we can do it, it's going to take the audience there. It's going to immerse them in it.
7: You're at the point in your career where everything you do is scrutinized and analyzed. And I feel like there's always this conversation of is this a reference to that movie? And are these movies talking to each other? And I'm wondering, do you feel like there are ideas you're returning to and trying to work out movie by movie?
9: I mean, the way I would sort of best answer that, I think, is to say that if I've done my job right when I'm fully immersed on a film or on a project, I leave that film with unanswered questions. I leave it with themes that we haven't been able to fully address. And that will often inform my creative process on the next film. But that makes it sound a bit more conscious than it is, a bit more self-conscious than it is. Certainly, I got to the end of making The Odyssey. I saw some very strong connections with Oppenheimer. And that made sense to me because, you know, you never fully exercise it with a film, I don't think. I think you're always slightly carrying it into the next thing.
11: I'm trying to think of how to ask that for people who haven't seen it yet, but I really felt...
9: I know, a little tricky. You know,
11: it feels to me like there's a lot of thinking about the idea that once you take a certain step, you can't take it back in both those films.
9: Very much. And it was, for me, also very interesting to take on mythology as you unpack it and what Homer has written, what's there, you start to realize that there are these massive sort of real world stakes. Like, you know, what were the consequences of the Trojan War, for example? Suddenly everything takes on this much weightier, much more sort of real world quality that starts to really engage you from a modern perspective and relate to other versions of those kind of stories.
7: That was director Christopher Nolan. His adaptation of The Odyssey is in theaters now.
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3: 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I'm Matt Gillum. Stay right there. We've got news headlines coming up in about 45 seconds. We'll hear from NPR. Also, a check of stories from the newsroom at WHYY. We'll also have a look at the forecast and the air quality. Spoiler alert, it is bad out there.
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16: Live from NPR News in Culver City, California, I'm Dwayne Brown. President Trump is expected to use tonight's primetime address to the nation to focus on election security, but could also touch on other major topics as the five-month-old war with Iran shows no signs of ending anytime soon. Democrats worry a speech rehashing old discredited claims about voting machines and foreign

0: In the Middle East, Jordan says it shot down Iranian missiles today as Tehran widens its attacks on U.S. interests in the region. Here's NPR's Jane Arraf.
1: The Jordanian government says its air defenses intercepted 8 Iranian missiles overnight. It said there were no casualties or damage in the latest attack. Iran has said it will widen attacks on U.S. interests in the region and says it destroyed a U.S. fighter jet maintenance ramp and a new U.S. command and control center at a major airbase in northeastern Jordan on Tuesday. Neither Jordan nor the U.S. military have commented on that report. Iran this week also launched attacks in Kuwait and Bahrain in response to increasing U.S. attacks on Iran. Jane Arraf, NPR News, Amman.
0: Stocks fell across the board on Wall Street as shares of computer chip makers dragged the market lower. This is NPR.
2: At 4:32 in Philadelphia with WHYY News, I'm Matt Gillum. Philadelphia Mayor Sherelle Parker appeared on CNN yesterday, saying the city would continue fighting against what she called the Trump administration's whitewashing of history by changing panels at the president's house.
3: Let me say this to you. When you tell the truth about American history, and this is a shared truth that I hold self-evident, you can't erase American history. And when you tell the truth, you have to tell the whole truth and nothing but the truth.
2: The mayor said the city will fight the decision in the courts, but will also work on other ways to tell the history of slavery. President Trump is pushing to increase federal spending across manufacturing, artificial intelligence, and robotics, all in support of a stronger military. From our news partner WITF, Katie Knoll reports Trump made a speech at the Army College in Carlisle this week to highlight investments in Pennsylvania's industries.
4: In an almost hour-long speech, Trump touted $10 billion of investments in Pennsylvania's defense industries. That money is projected to create more than 4,000 new jobs in Pennsylvania. The state already employs over 190,000 people in the defense industry.
5: This year, we're celebrating the 250th anniversary of American freedom, and no state has been more central to protecting that freedom than the Commonwealth of Pennsylvania.
4: Most of the major investments are in Philadelphia and Pittsburgh. Locally, Kratos Defense in York plans a new 167,000-square-foot facility. In Lancaster, Advanced Cooling Technologies will get a new facility to improve production of parts for satellites, defense systems, and AI data centers. In Carlisle, I'm Katie Knoll.
2: Well, the skies are smoky and the temperatures are hot outside on this Thursday afternoon. Right now in Center City, we are looking at 94 degrees currently. Air quality sitting in the unhealthy range, so be sure and limit time outside if you can. And we are still looking to perhaps bump up a degree or two before the afternoon is out. And because of the toxic air out there, the Phillies versus Mets, they were supposed to start at 7:10 tonight. They are starting the game an hour earlier, now 6:10 because of air quality concerns. And again, it is currently air quality in the toxic level, the unhealthy level outside at the moment.
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7: 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I'm Scott Detrow.
8: And I'm Elsa Chang in Culver City, California. Defense Secretary Pete Hegseth has announced that military members 30 and older will be screened annually for low testosterone.
9: We owe our warriors the absolute best medical care in the world, and this program delivers on that obligation.
8: But what is the science behind low testosterone? And could screenings and possible supplementation benefit service members? Well, those are the questions we're going to put now to Dr. Adrian Fu Berman, professor of pharmacology and physiology at Georgetown University. Welcome.
10: Thank you.
8: So how common of an issue is low testosterone in men in this age group, that is 30 and older? What would you say?
10: Well, it's actually quite rare. So testosterone should be replaced in men who have missing or injured testicles, but it's highly questionable whether anyone else should be treated.
8: Okay. Interesting. Okay, well, how settled is this?

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1: You're with WHYY. I'm Matt Gillum. Summer is the season of bounty in the garden. Flowers are blooming, plants are thriving, and plenty of fruits and veg are reaching their peaks. Here to gab about the garden and talk summer produce is our friend, lecturer, and horticulturalist Jenny Rose Carey. Hey, Jenny.
2: Hello, Matt.
1: Well, we may be sweating out there, but so many plants are relishing the hours of sun and the hot temperatures. As I've said before, green thumbs of all skill levels love to grow tomatoes. What do our tomato aficionados need to know right now?
2: Oh, isn't it lovely to be watching them grow? I mean, they do grow fast with some heat and some water. Don't forget that if you didn't really enrich the soil with compost, that you do need to fertilize them. I'm the laziest gardener when it comes to fertilizing because I never think about it. But, you know, I do really, really amend my soil. You do need to look for one that says it's for tomato fertilizing because you're looking...
1: You need a special kind of compost or fertilizer.
2: Yeah. So if you buy one that is labeled tomato, you will not go wrong because, as we know, there are several elements. Like we take our vitamins, plants need certain... of those same sort of elements. They like nitrogen, potassium, which is like potash, and phosphate. I was like, and phosphate.
1: She found it.
2: Yes, I did. But it's written on the bag as NPK, but because two of them begin with P, it just like messes everybody up. Those are the primary elements that you want. So fertilize and do keep up the watering because they really, as they grow, you know, what is a tomato? It's all the bits of these nutrients.
1: It's really juicy.
2: It's very juicy. So you need to water and trim out. We've talked in the past about side buds. If you look at the tomato, a lot of them are very highly branched and in the V between the main stem and the side branch is often a little shoot that comes out. If you leave all of those little shoots to grow, it's really a big old bushy sort of mess. Mm-hmm. So you can pinch with your thumb and finger, pinch that little thing that grows in the V out, and then you allow, it's called a truss, believe it or not, of tomatoes that comes out, and it gives it a little bit more air and light. Mm. You not only need the sunlight, but you need air circulation. And that
1: these plants are finicky.
2: Yes, they are. Well, I'm finicky too. So, but
1: you need good food. You need ventilation.
2: Yes.
1: You need light.
2: Yeah. So, but as you, it's sort of like getting to know your plants. And as you sort of play with them, you'll find out what works in your garden because every one of us has a different type of soil. Some of the listeners will be more clay-based, rocky, all the different types of soil. So you will find out how much you need to add on the top. If you have good soil like where you are, you won't need to fuss so much with it. You're looking at the plants and they will tell you whether they need something.
1: Well, squash, zucchini, carrots, berries, it's the time of year for all of them as well. It's not only time to harvest some of these, but it's not too late to plant another crop that still has time to mature before the summer comes to an end, right?
2: Well, we're beginning to think about our fall crops, things like the leafy greens. Lettuce is, you know, almost time for lettuce. I probably would wait a few weeks to plant that because they need a cooler night time. But I think most of my planting I have done with at this time of year.
1: Well, we are getting to about the time when onions and garlic are getting ready to come out of the ground as their tops dry and fall over. If people planted some of these alliums this year, what special care do they need after harvesting?
2: You're going to let them dry off so that the tops will push the energy back into the bulb. You might see in some of the farmers markets, especially if they have French gardeners, they always plait them like the garlic. They do the, have you seen that?
1: No.
2: Oh my goodness, that is fun. If you want to craft, you're going to braid the tops of them and hang them up. Look online. They really
1: that sounds fancy and very aesthetically pleasing.
2: I know. So hanging in your kitchen, it looks rather nice. But, you know, just put them somewhere cool and let them finish hardening off. And
1: shady and cool?
2: Usually, like a back porch or something like that, where it's not too hot, not too sunny.
1: Good ventilation?
2: Yes, of course. Yeah, I think. Snap.
1: Well, fruits, vegetables, and a cornucopia of conversation with author Jenny Rose Carey. Thanks for sharing your knowledge, Jenny.
2: My pleasure, Matt.
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0: From NPR News, this is All Things Considered. I'm Elsa Chang.
7: And I'm Scott Detrow. The Men's World Cup final is set. Argentina, the defending champions, will take on Spain on Sunday. Hundreds of millions of fans will be watching worldwide. Among them, Roger Bennett. He is the founder and CEO of the Men in Blazers Media Network. He is also the man who prophesied many years ago that soccer would one day consume this country. Raj, welcome back to All Things Considered.
8: Scott Detrow, it's my favorite show. I'm delighted to be here.
7: Has your prophecy come true? Have Americans, after this summer of soccer throughout the U.S., has soccer come to consume this country?
8: It's felt like it. We've just completed a coast-to-coast tour in a large orange John Madden-style bus doing huge college game day-style pre-game shows in city after city after city. It has felt utterly ecstatic, and it remains to be seen. The tournament's been the storylines on and off the field utterly beautiful. I think America's fallen in love with global football, fans falling in love with it, but there's a circus, and circuses leave town, so it remains to be seen the lasting legacy of this into the long term.
7: My favorite moment of just how much everyone's gotten into this is yesterday's match was during All Things Considered's live broadcast, and there are like these 2 foot thick walls between the studio and the rest of the newsroom. And I could hear everybody screaming when the second Argentina goal happened through all of those walls in that studio. I've never heard sound in there before, but then I did. It was wild.
8: Soundproofing and destroying it is just one of Lionel Messi's everyday miracles.
7: I want to talk about Spain and Argentina, but first, one more question about kind of what comes next. There are so many people, and I will say I have fallen into this trap after previous World Cups. You get so excited, you're a casual soccer fan, you want to keep going, you're Googling Champions League schedules, you're subscribing to all the things that stream the games, and then it just kind of falls off. What is your advice for the casual fan who wants to keep this going in this moment?
8: Look, the 1994 Men's World Cup was meant to turn America, which was like space to Captain Kirk, the final frontier, immune to the global game, into a football-loving nation, a soccer-loving nation. And it was, a rapture for a month, and then it did largely fade. But the world's changed, Scott. You know, the internet now connects young Americans to the giant clubs of Arsenal, Liverpool, and there are so many forms of football. Find the one you like. Women's football is an incredible national women's soccer league, which is surging. Men's football, the best is played in Europe. The Premier League is like a telenovela played out live by 22 men at a time wearing polyester jerseys and cleats. It is absolutely magnificent. The world is enthralled. And the Champions League is where it's like a Star Wars cantina where the whole European continent does battle against each other. If you're new, you become hooked. Those are where Erling Haaland, your favourite Norwegian Viking, Shaquille O'Neal in cleats who charm the entire nation, and then arrive back in Norway with a Texan stuffed raccoon under his arm, signalling back to us that he loves us and is changed by this experience. He plays in England. You will watch him week after week destroy all comers. So find your thing. I can't tell you what to find. It will sing your name when you tune in and you will fall in love.
7: Yeah. to the World Cup, are Spain and Argentina the two teams you expected to see on Sunday?
8: They both are, you know, these journeys have been utterly biblical. Look, I'd be lying if I predicted this. France played utter champagne football. They had a late show style high octane offense that appeared unstoppable until they met Spain. You know, Argentina, make no sense, Scott. This is a cardiac team, a chaos team, a team that play with complete and utter emotion in a sporting world where you're meant to drain emotion, be focused, be tactical. They do none of that. They look vulnerable. They look out of games. And then suddenly, because they have this 39-year-old mystical, quasi-religious figure at this point, Lionel Messi, in their midst, they will rise up late and perform everyday miracles as they did in coming from behind yet again to stun England. For them to face Spain, this is organisation, this is tactics, this is systems, Spain against the complete opposite in Argentina. We're blessed to see this battle, and it is, as Steve Kornacki would say, it's too close to call.
7: It's almost like it's like when the lava flows into the ocean, these two totally opposite teams hitting each other. I mean,
8: that's exactly what it is.
7: The Argentina squad, it almost feels like they're testing themselves, like, what if we didn't really lock in till the 80th minute? The 85th minute. Let's press it even more. Like, each game, it's more and more shocking.
8: It is. None of it makes sense. It is almost a divine magic. The incredible thing about this final is that the star of both teams, 39-year-old Lionel Messi, 19-year-old Spaniard Lamine Yamal, incredibly, it looks like AI. Many of your listeners will have seen it. By complete chance, when Messi was 20, he was in a photo shoot with a six-month-old baby. That six-month-old baby turned out to be Lamine Yamal. And now when you look at it, these two are going to face each other, leading their teams at very different ages into the greatest game 5 billion people watching around the world.
7: I could not believe that photograph was real when I first saw it. It's amazing.
8: It makes no sense. I just did an interview with John Oliver where he said it makes no sense unless we find out that Lionel Messi, age 20, just realised that the only way that he could break the pressure of being a professional footballer was just by calmly bathing thousands of random babies. Just kept him pure. So there's one. Either way, it's a beautiful, beautiful thing.
7: Do you want to venture a prediction for Sunday?
8: Oh, that would be a brave, brave man. Watching what he did to England, I have never seen anything like it. In sports, The Athletic worked out that Lionel Messi walks for 63% of the time. He stands still for another 25% of the time on the field. But it's what he does in that quite alchemic remaining 12% which makes him almost like watching Mozart in our day, like watching Michelangelo sculpt. People will be talking about this man for centuries to come. I would never bet against Lionel Messi, and if at the final whistle Argentina win, we will see a man before our eyes turn into a demigod.
7: There you go. That was none other than Roger Bennett, the founder and CEO of the Men in Blazers Media Network. Roger, thank you for coming on. Enjoy these last few days, and I hope you can get some sleep starting Sunday night.
8: We'll sleep after the final, and big love to all of you at NPR. Thanks for having me on.

0: It's 5:30, and you're with WHYY. Matt Gillum holding down the fort on this Thursday afternoon. We have news headlines ahead in seconds. We'll hear from NPR. Also, a story about what is going on with the smoke and new details about what it could mean tomorrow. Stay with us for that in seconds.
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4: Live from NPR News in Culver City, California, I'm Dwayne Brown. Federal transportation officials have removed a set of road safety recommendations from a key government website. NPR's Joel Rose tells us safety advocates warn the change could make roads less safe.
5: The Federal Highway Administration has quietly cut its list of proven safety countermeasures, basically a collection of best practices that have been shown to make roads safer. Gone are bike lanes, speed cameras, and several other strategies to make drivers slow down. The Federal Highway Administration says it's getting back to basics and putting safety first. Transportation Secretary Sean Duffy was more blunt. In a post on X last week, Duffy wrote that the Biden administration, quote, used your money for DEI bike lanes and climate change, unquote, and said that would stop. Safety advocates say the administration is undercutting proven strategies to reduce crashes and save lives. Joel Rose, NPR News.
4: The Trump administration has announced a new round of 25.

0: But when they arrived, its left-wing president, who's running for re-election, saw a popularity bump as he fought them. For NPR News, I'm Catherine Osborne in Rio de Janeiro.
1: On Wall Street, the Dow lost 105 points, down about 0.2% today. 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
2: At 5:32 in Philadelphia with WHYY News, I'm Matt Gillum. Thick wildfire smoke from Canada has sparked air quality warnings in Philly and across the Mid-Atlantic. Moses Kahn was outside cooking in a food cart in Center City for about 6 hours today. He says he hasn't felt any physical symptoms from the beige skies, but he's noticed it put a dent in business.
3: It's so terrible today. You know, the customer quantity is quite low today because no one is coming here, to be honest, because it's smoke and so hot.
2: Public health officials say people who are sensitive to poor air quality, kids, seniors, and people with asthma should avoid long or intense outdoor activities and that everyone should limit the time outside. The smoky air is expected to linger through Friday. The Pennsylvania Department of Environmental Protection has declared a statewide code purple air quality alert for particulates tomorrow. That's very unhealthy and means everybody is discouraged from spending a long amount of time outside. The smoke should move out of the area by Saturday. Philly DA Larry Krasner says he will comply in his own way to a federal subpoena that charges him with, quote, preferential treatment of illegal aliens to ensure that they don't face immigration consequences for their criminality. WHYY's Tom McDonald joins us live to explain just what that means.
4: Matt, the House Judiciary Committee investigation into Philadelphia's immigration policies is asking Krasner to supply a big bunch of documents. Krasner took time to say he would comply, but didn't stop short of criticizing President Donald Trump and committee chair Jim Jordan.
5: Jim Jordan is the criminal in chief's little helper. I intend to do what I always do, which is comply with the law. And I'm sure he intends to do what he always does, which is lie.
4: Krasner has until July 29th to respond. He says he began gathering records as soon as he received the subpoena, but believes Congress is entitled only to some of the documents it requested. Matt?
2: Tom, thank you so much for that update. Outside right now in Philadelphia, 93 degrees, hazy sunshine, and lots of smoke. Currently, Philly sitting in the unhealthy category, the red color, as we look at the air quality monitoring. Right now, overnight, we're expecting things to stay still fairly warm. Temperatures get down into the low 70s in the pre-dawn hours. Another warm one tomorrow with highs around 90 and bad air.
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7: This is All Things Considered from NPR News. I'm Elsa Chang in Culver City, California.
8: And I'm Scott Detrow in Washington. The Department of Homeland Security has vowed to deploy body cameras for all federal immigration agents. That was more than 5 months ago. In recent days, two people have been killed by U.S. Immigration and Customs Enforcement officers in Texas and Maine. And in those two incidents, the officers were not wearing body cameras. This has renewed calls to hold ICE accountable. For more on this, we are joined by NPR's Sergio Martinez-Beltran. Hey, Sergio.
9: Hey.
8: So DHS made that promise of body cameras after the deadly shootings of U.S. citizens Renee Good and Alex Preddy in Minneapolis. What has happened since then?
9: Yeah, so after that announcement in February, DHS bought hundreds of body cameras and sent them to Minneapolis. That's what White House border czar Tom Homan said this week. But the agency didn't have enough devices to send to other agents in other parts of the country. Homan said the agency needed money, and because of the multiple partial government shutdowns, they couldn't buy more body cams. Now, Scott, it's important to note that DHS has been generously funded by Congress. We're talking about roughly $200 billion with a B. In fact, the budget for ICE makes it the highest funded federal law enforcement agency. It has $31 billion for earmarked technology, including body cameras. But the issue is that lawmakers were unable to negotiate a mandate for ICE to purchase or use them. So critics say that if body cameras had been a true priority for the administration, they would have figured out how to buy them with that much money.
8: And what else?

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1: And with that, we have reached 6:30 here at WHYY. Good afternoon, Matt Gillum with you on this particularly smoky Thursday. Still hot outside and still very poor air quality, 93 degrees currently in Center City. That is going to do it for today's All Things Considered, but when we get to 6:30, that means that it's time for Marketplace.
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3: In Los Angeles, I'm Kai Rizdahl. It is Thursday today, the 16th of July. Good as always to have you along, everybody. Retail sales are where we begin today. We are still buying stuff, thank you, American consumer, but not as much as we had been buying. Thank you, inflation, underlying unease, and, oh yeah, don't forget tariffs, which have fallen out of the headlines but are still very much a thing and might be becoming more of a thing real soon. The White House announced new 25% tariffs on Brazil today, and there are more

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5: 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Getting deep into the psyche and motivations of perpetrators seems to unlock startling details.
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8: This is Fresh Air. I'm Terry Gross. Let's get back to my interview with Nephi Craig. His new memoir is called Our Knives Will Save Us, Dispatches from a White Mountain Apache Chef. He grew up on a reservation in Arizona. Cooking saved his life from addiction, but it took years for sobriety to stick, resulting in him getting fired from several kitchen jobs, including as a chef at a fine dining restaurant in Phoenix. He's been sober for 15 years. He founded the Native American Culinary Association and is now the executive chef at Cafe Gojo, which is a restaurant for people on the reservation and a vocational training program for the staff. He's also an advanced certified relapse prevention specialist, serving as the coordinator of the Rainbow Treatment Center's nutritional recovery program. That center is also on the reservation. He founded the Native American Culinary Association. So you, in spite of your addictions, in spite of running away from some rehabs and going, completing the program in nine rehabs, it took you a really long time to stay sober. But while you were going through all that, you worked your way up to a job as a chef at a resort in Phoenix where the chef won the James Beard Chef of the Year Award, which is mighty impressive. Describe how this kitchen was structured, you know, at that kind of high level.
9: The restaurant that I got the opportunity to work at was called Mary Elaine's at the Phoenician in Phoenix, Arizona. It was a temple of gastronomy on the West Coast. And from my first day in culinary school, my favorite instructor would talk about that place because he had worked there as a line cook. And he used to tell all of his students that if you're going to try to work anywhere in Phoenix, work with the best and try to get into Mary Elaine's at the Phoenician. And that stuck with me. So every year from 98, 99, 2000, 2001, I would apply 2 to 3 to even 4 times a year there at the Phoenician. And in 2001, I was working for a chef who knew a guy that was in Mary Elaine's, and I got a stage. I just expected it to be a one-night observation where you go in the kitchen and you hang out and you watch and you see. But I was offered a job at the end of my stage, and I accepted it. But that place really built me up into a very strong, young chef. I was an entremetier on the meat station, which means I cook all the vegetables and do all the garnishes. And I became the saucier and the guy that cooks the meat on the meat station. And to be in Arizona, a very meat and potatoes state, it was the busiest station in that kitchen. And I realized how strong I was. And it was just a beautiful, best of everything.

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